0: How are we going?
1: I'm so excited. I've got my Yorkshire Lass mate with me today. It is so cool. Welcome, Kerry. It is so lovely to have you here.
2: Thank you so much for inviting me.
1: Well, it's been well overdue, like well overdue.
2: Yeah, absolutely. And all we do is seem to follow each other around in cars or wave from the other end of the street, and we're actually finally in the same room.
1: I know. It's only taken us about 5 years or something nuts.
2: It's been
1: anyway,
2: a long time.
1: Here she is. Thank you, gorgeous girl.
0: I feel like I have to talk in some other accent now.
1: Oh, yeah, sorry. So I just said to Kerry, like, she arrived a little bit early, and I said, you'll never guess what, I'm having a Yorkshire day today. She said, what do you mean? I've cut a very long story short, but I went to resistance training. By the way, team, those of you who are out there, this is like a whole new world for me, just quietly. I decided I wanted a WAIST line as opposed to a WASTE line around my waist. And so, like, this is the new season. And so I rocked up yesterday to a session. It was great. I missed out. Like, you go round 12 thingies or whatever
0: stations,
1: it is,
0: yeah.
1: And you do the station thing. And apart from the fact that I'd forgotten what the first station was by the time we got to the second, we won't worry about that. But I vaguely got that. I missed a couple out, and then I was out of sync and whatever. Anyway, but today I rocked up to go and have, like, my measurements done. So much fun. So, do you know what? That's it. It's fun.
2: Makes
1: it's the
2: difference.
1: Opposite of I have to do this because my body's dying and I don't want it to. It was actually fun. And in our walk, there's lovely ladies writing down the next things on the, you know, on the whiteboard of what's going to happen for the next class.
0: She's all ladies?
1: Yeah.
0: Yeah.
1: Yeah, yeah.
0: Okay.
1: Sorry, Phil.
0: Oh. Mm-hmm.
1: Yeah. Okay. You can go and hang out with Neil at Peak. He's amazing. Mm-hmm. But, yeah, Janine's just for the girls. And this gorgeous lady starts talking to me and I'm like, where are you from? She says, Yorkshire. I said, brilliant. Whereabouts? She goes, I'm Firth. And I said, oh, my brother lives in Aid Edge, which is like next door. Funny. Anyway, so I'm having a Yorkshire morning, so I'll do my best not to fall it. No, I won't, actually, because I just love it. I love, and whenever I hear Kerry, or now I've got Laura, like you said, now I've got a double portion of love to go and exercise because I get to hear home while I'm there.
2: It's
1: funny,
2: eh?
1: It does fill your cup.
2: It does. It really
1: funny.
2: Does.
1: Sorry. Anyway, Phil, do you want to open us in prayer? Because we'll just talk for Africa and that'll be really unhelpful.
0: I know. This might be my only chance to actually say anything in the show.
2: Get a word in edgeway.
0: So, yes, let's do that. Lord, I thank you for this time together. Lord, I thank you for the ability to laugh and enjoy and, Lord, do the things that we love. So I thank you for Kerry here today, Lord God, and the fact that she's doing something she loves and really believes in. Lord, we pray that as we speak, Lord, that people will be encouraged, people will be encouraged to support, people might be moved to see how they can become involved in this, and people might hear and maybe for the first time and think that there's a need there in their lives or in the lives of somebody that they love. So, Lord, we just thank you for this time. In Jesus' name, amen.
1: Amen. Mm. Thanks, Phil. So, listeners, you have got the next 50 minutes are going to be like neck level, just quietly. You've got two firecrackers in the room who are Kerry. I met Kerry 5 years ago, I think it was, about that time, at Baker Tilly Staples Rodway, to say it like that. At the beautiful, they do the most incredible breakfast in May. Always for charity.
2: Yes.
1: And you were the speaker. Like,
2: I was.
1: You were the one that came and shared. Oh, I can feel it in my heart right now. Whew. You know what? It just gets you. Oh, I've had one of those mornings as well. Whew. But you came and you shared your heart around why you had started this project. And it was massive and it was beautiful. And I'm like, I love this lady. I'm so in. Not that I'm in with what you do, because I'm not necessarily connected with that right now. But just so enormous. But so here she is. I'm not going to rob her of her joy because actually she can tell the story a heap better than I can. So tell me, like, because back before you started the Acorn Project, what were you doing? Like, you, and actually, first of all, how did you end up here in New Zealand? Because I don't think I ever asked you that.
2: Well, we have to go back to when I left high school and people say, what are you going to do? And I said, I'm going to work with people that are dying. And everyone

0: kind of went, oh. And that was the end of the conversation.
1: That would be.
0: Yeah, it's not a conversation starter that people really wanted to be part of, to be honest. People going to be accountants, my friends were, and really cool jobs and typical jobs and worthy jobs. And I didn't know what this was going to grow into. I just knew I'd seen people die, and I'd seen that people who were dying were placed in bed and made to die. It was, you just sit there and we'll all cry around you, and there's a time and a place for that, but it just didn't fit with me. And you know that rub, and you have no reason why there's a rub, but there was a rub. So I was like, I want to do this differently. How can I do this differently? And I had no idea. So I carried on with life, and I started training as a nursery nurse. And then I went to do a placement at the hospital, and I met the place specialist staff. And I thought, oh, this is me. I'm going to become a place specialist. So I went and did more training. And I got to meet a young boy in the children's ward. And I went to the morning meeting with the nurses and the doctors and the place staff, and they said, this young man is still with us, and we don't know why. He should have passed away, but there's something keeping him. The doctors have spoke, the nurses have spoke. Nobody could understand what was going on. And they turned to the place specialist and said, can you just go and have a chat with him? And she said, sure, we'll pop in this morning. Here I go, toddling along, have a chat with this gorgeous young man. He was 14.
1: Oh.
0: And we talked about everything. And then she said, is there something holding you back? Because all the doctors and your scans and everything say that you should have passed away by now. And he got tearful, and she just held that space. And she said, what's happening? And he said, it's my mum. She said, what's wrong? He said, there's only me and my younger brother in the house, and when the vacuum cleaner breaks, I'm the one that fixes it. And she sat there with a bit of a puzzled look on her face, and she said, okay. He said, what's going to happen when I'm not there? My younger brother's too little. And the place specialist saw and felt, I mean, you could literally feel it in the room.
2: You would, yeah.
0: And it's like now.
2: Yeah.
0: I've known this since I was 18, and I'm now in my late 40s. And
2: we call it the Holy Spirit, but you just carry on. It's good.
0: And it was a case of, actually, this is what's happening. So she said, okay, leave it with me. I'm going to pop back and see you later. Off we went. She said, right, I know what's holding him back. So she went and contacted some companies. She got mum a new vacuum cleaner, and she organised for service. So it would be serviced regularly, and if anything was to go wrong, she could pick up a phone, give him a call, and it would be dealt with. She sorted all that out, went back to his room and said, look, I know this is really important to you, and this is what I've done, and I think this will help your mum, and you can relax. It's sorted. You can relax. He passed away that night. And it was beautiful. You could see people underestimate young people. They think they're the problems of this world, and they're not. They're incredible. They're passionate, and they care deeply. You just have to know their language and how to sit with them. And I changed my life.
2: Yeah, it would do.
0: It changed my life. And from that, I was like, yes. And with this rub that I mentioned before, I was like, this is the rub that I don't like. There's more to these young people. Let's help them die well. So I did my place specialist course, and I worked on a children's urology and renal unit. And it was amazing across two hospitals. And I worked up working at two hospitals at the same time and managing staff, but always hands-on. I'm not the person to sit in the office. It's not me. Can't keep me quiet. No. And then, it developed, and I went to work for Barnardo's in the community in the UK, because that's where I'm from. And I love my job. I was working with non-verbal young people and children who were trapped in their bodies. And we did music, and we did massage, and we did aromatherapy, and we lived life.
2: Yeah.
0: They were trapped in their bodies, and they were isolated to home because of oxygen tanks and this, that and the other. But I was working with parents who wouldn't open the door to medical teams, but they'd let me in.
2: Yeah.
0: And I'd talk to them, because you can't support a young person or a child without supporting their family.
2: Yeah.
0: They're a whole unit.

0: Yeah.
1: And oh, I just loved it. And I only worked there for a year because we decided our two children needed a better life and we wanted them to be children. So we applied to move to New Zealand, and from putting our visa application in to arriving in New Zealand was 6 months.
0: Holy smokes.
1: Yeah, so we sold our house when there was a recession and we were told we'd just have to sign it over and get to sell it whilst we were in New Zealand. And I was like, nah, it's going to sell. And it did.
0: Mm.
1: We applied, got our passports back the day before we flew, and our consultant said, look, don't book tickets until you've got those in your hands. And I thought, I've got faith in this.
0: I've got faith in this, and I
1: believed. Yes, it was hard. We had hoops to jump, but things happened. And I was like, so the mailman came down the driveway, said, can you sign for these? I signed for them and hugged him.
0: I was just about to say, did you give him a big kiss?
1: The packs, and I'm going tomorrow, so I'm really glad my passport's arrived. And we vacuumed the house, locked the door, and we were on the plane, and we didn't know until we landed in New Zealand if our house sale had gone through.
0: Wow.
1: We checked our bank account and went, oh, that's good then. But you know when you know.
0: This is. I mean, we've never really had a proper faith conversation in terms of, because everybody's on their own journey, and we have to honour that.
1: Definitely.
0: But there's a difference for me between head knowledge about Jesus, about the Bible, about God, and heart knowledge. And you live with heart knowledge.
1: 100%.
0: And that for me is how the Holy Spirit speaks to us.
1: Okay.
0: And when we get goosebumps because we've got that, you know, or we get teary like I was a moment ago, it's just when that, it literally comes from inside of you.
1: Your heart,
0: you know,
1: sings.
0: This. And it just, it doesn't, there's a real difference between a calling or a Holy Spirit or this is what I am made for and meant to do, mm-hmm. because it comes from peace. And when we get emotional, it's a moment of emotion that has come from inside of us, not a moment of, oh, look at poor me. There's a real difference, and you will see that. You will see a lot of, and I get, you know, grief is a shocker. It really is. And as you say, when you are, and it's interesting, I loved your language where you said, I want people to die well, and in my head, actually, she makes people live well. Like, there's another conversation going on in my head. Mm. The words you use are about dying well, but actually what you're doing is you're helping the whole family to live well.
1: Absolutely.
0: In the time that they have.
1: Yes.
0: And enjoy that. And yes. I'm walking with only on the sidelines. I play tennis aerobics with a friend, and her mother-in-law is currently on her journey.
1: Yeah.
0: You know, there's no more treatment. This is the way it's going. And it was before Mother's Day. And they said, oh, you know, we need to do something. And she's got tears in her eyes. And I said, I'm going to just share something with you. You are absolutely allowed to grieve, but can you park it until she's gone? And I said, I don't mean ignore it, mm-hmm. but let the emotion out by all means, but don't let it rob you of however many
1: Definitely.
0: Weeks you've got or whatever the time scale is.
1: Yeah.
0: Celebrate Mother's Day. Make a big thing. Remember, even if you bawl all the way through it, but remember the good times. Laugh about, do you remember when she did this? Do you remember when? I said, don't wait till she's flipping dead for that.
1: No.
0: You know, like, so I think it's not, we need to grieve well.
1: 100%.
0: And process well. And it's interesting, you know, and listeners, I really, really encourage you. I've heard this so many times before where old or young people have held on. My dad needed his accounts done.
1: Yep.
0: And until his accounts were done, he couldn't let go.
1: Mm-hmm.
0: And so I've personally experienced, because somebody else said to them, there was a friend of mine, and until his guitar was tuned, he couldn't go. And it's the randomest thing sometimes.
1: But it's important to them.
0: 100%.
1: And that's where you have to sit in that space and know who you're with and go, what makes you tick?
0: Sorry.
1: What makes you tick? What is so important to you? And then work backwards and find it.
0: Yeah.
1: But

0: that with them.
1: Yeah.
0: I have conversations with people and say, is this something that's bothering you that you need to sort?
1: Make peace with or
0: yeah,
1: whatever.
0: Do you yeah. need to get your ducks in a row?
1: Yeah.
0: Oh, no, I've done my will and I've done this. Okay, but what's important to you? Is that sorted? Have you gifted that? Do you know where it's going? No, and I'm really worried about that. Okay, so if you saw somebody with that, who would it be? Who would get the joy out of it like you get the joy out of it? And then they go, oh, yeah, that makes sense. Oh, boom.
1: Yeah.
0: And it is. I mean, we work with people. The Acorn Project was set up to support young people living with cancer. So that can be...
1: Oh, I see. That's... I love you. Living with...
0: Oh, yes. That's not them.
1: I love... But you live... They're living with what they've got today.
0: Absolutely.
1: Bring it on, girls. Sorry, carry
0: absolutely.
1: On.
0: Absolutely. Mm. So we support... We started... 7.5 years ago, supporting 12 to 24-year-olds. So by the time they reached 25, they'd been signposted, were comfortable for the next steps of support. And we were about 3 years in, and I kept getting phone calls from Cranford Hospice and the Cancer Society, the palliative care team at the hospital, all the wards. And they're like, Kerry, I know this isn't what you do, but we've got an 8-year-old holding mum's hand as she passes away. What do we do? What do we say?
1: Oh, God.
0: Of course, I'm not going to ignore them. So I'd just go and do a visit and I'd have a chat with the family and we'd provide resources. But this was happening several times a week. And I was like, there's a gap. These young people, we're setting them up for failure. They need to be seen and they need to be heard. So I went back to our board and I said, look, this is happening. We're stepping into this. And they were like, hang on, back up, Kerry, because I do like to throw myself into things. And they said,
1: yeah. You can take the lass out of Yorkshire, but you can't take Yorkshire out the lass. Carry on.
0: Definitely. And so they said, right, you've got to go around everybody and check that you're not stepping on anyone's toes. So I did. I went to the Cancer Society. I went to Child Cancer Foundation. I went to everywhere, hospice, and said, look, this is what we're noticing. Are you going to head into this space? And they all said no. And I went, great, so we are. And the saplings were born. So
1: saplings.
0: Our saplings are children who are between the ages of 4 and 12. And once they're 12, they move on to our acorns. And they have a parent or main carer with cancer, or a parent or main parent who or carer, main carer, who has passed away from cancer. So they're slightly different to our acorns because we support patients, siblings, bereaved siblings and the parents and carers too. But Child Cancer have got the children that have got the younger ones. They've got them beautifully if they're a patient or a sibling or bereaved sibling. So we just work alongside and fill that gap. We don't need to recreate something that's amazing. It's a waste of money. It's a waste of time.
1: Totally.
0: And they've got it. They've been doing it years. Yeah. So let's work alongside them. So the saplings were born, and now we have families who we've got children in saplings, and they come to our monthly activities and we do one-on-one, and that can be, we call them catch-ups, and we talk about them and what's on top and what they're enjoying and what they're struggling with.
1: Yeah.
0: And we do that because no matter how old a child is and how good their relationship is with their family, they're protecting their family from a very young age. So they'll have little thoughts and worries in their heads, but they
1: won't
0: share them.
1: Yep.
0: Because we're wired to see that they're already stressed and they're already tired, and it's really important that we give them an outlet.
2: Wow.
0: And I'm not taking over from parents. I'm just giving them a way to speak to me, and then I'll say, do you want to share that with mum and dad, or would you like me to?
1: Yeah.
0: So I give them choice, and they'll say, you.
2: Oh.
0: Yeah. I say, well, okay, so if I talk to mum and dad, would you like to be there or would you not? And then if they want to be there, then the next level is, do you want to say a little bit? And then I'll say a little bit. So we're growing them.
1: Yeah.
0: We're giving them the tools for life. They're going to come up to obstacles. It's going to be hard, and we can't rob them of those experiences. As much as my mama heart goes, I'm going to protect the world, and they don't have to go through it, we're actually doing them a disservice because they need those skills. We can still walk alongside them and support them, and that's what we're doing.
1: And actually, your mother heart is doing the right thing.
0: Yeah.
1: It's not about fixing their problem.
0: No.
1: It's about how do we equip them. And I have many conversations around don't do for someone else what they can do for themselves, because we rob

0: them of their growth.
1: Yeah.
0: We rob them of their dignity.
1: Yeah.
0: And we disempower rather than empower. And so 100%, I am so with you. And actually, I probably need to come and hang out with you to get some more skills in this space, because I'm now working part-time at Lindisfarne.
1: Yeah.
0: And, you know, I'm like, oh, I can just see so much gold in these kids. How can I ask the right questions to bring the gold out? Yeah. So I might have to come and do some training with
1: Definitely.
0: You. But it just reminds me, we've just, in fact, and that's gold to know. So in, you know, in the normal, I've come across three parents who have are no longer here in this short period of time in this year, all young-ish, you know, like 40s or whatever.
2: Young, very young.
0: It is. It's just like, holy smokes. And one of the ladies has been on that cancer journey.
1: Yes.
0: So she's just gone to heaven or whatever the scenario is for her.
1: Yep.
0: And I'm just sitting here thinking, wow, I wonder whether the gorgeous young man, I mean, there's three kids that in different schools and different spaces, but they're part of Hawke's Bay.
1: Yeah.
0: You know, I wonder whether they've come under your radar. And I'm just thinking, my goodness, the opportunity. Because, of course, and the other thing I think, I mean, this probably isn't a pathway you've gone into yet, and maybe other spaces do it, and I haven't asked the question. But it's been, I have watched the school do an incredible job of a lot of research and then equipping staff and kids around that person. Again, going back, being very centered around the child themselves and what do they want and how do they want to navigate things. And I think, oh my goodness, I look back for myself and I also think about if there's any joy in the cancer journey, is that you are given time.
1: Mm-hmm.
0: And I look at, whoo, I can feel that, whoo. You know, the other kids where parents pass heart attack or whatever it might be, and I'm not saying that that's, you know, like it's, but they don't, it's still grief. It's still horrendous. It still happens. They're still without their parent. But you sit in a space that allows them to, because you're equipping them to process and have those conversations and stay connected with their parents right the way through to whatever that end is, so that then beyond that, and you're still there for
2: support.
0: We're
2: still there. We don't leave.
0: Oh.
2: We do not leave.
0: Oh.
2: Yeah, and that's important because that's not the end of it. Everything doesn't go back to normal. Like
0: there is no normal after that.
2: People will often say, oh, you've finished treatment, back to normal. Off you go. You're like, there's no going back. I'm not the same person. We are not the same family.
0: Yeah.
2: We have changed forever. And you walk alongside them and support them to find their new normal. And that is just as painful because they are grieving for what they've lost.
0: Yep.
2: They're very grateful that they have a future, but they're still entitled to grieve for what they've lost. And they may not be able to go back to work. They may not be able to re-engage in sport because they've had an amputation and that's going to be a long battle. We all need hopes and dreams, but how that looks is very different. And we need to allow people to grieve for that.
0: Yep.
2: And then to try on new hats.
0: See, and this is why I love
2: you. Forever. I'm going to try this hat on and I'm going to be an athletic this day. Yeah, I've done that. And now I'm going to be this, you know? And why not? They're living.
0: Yeah.
2: Allow it to be. Just support people. Don't dictate. Walk alongside them. Celebrate the wins.
3: Kerry, can I ask a question?
2: Sorry.
3: I'm just thinking that, you know, I hear that you're moved by compassion, you know, in many ways, in all those circumstances. What makes you so good at what you do? You know, how do you actually, you know, see the unfolding of what your abilities are, your gifts, your talents?
2: I'm learning every day.
0: Yeah.
2: There is not a day that I don't learn something. My job fills my cup as much as I fill others. And I think it is that energy shift, that fluidity. Yeah. The members teach me something. Sometimes it's patience. Sometimes it's other things. But I learn something every single day and I am a sponge.
0: Yeah.
2: When we stop learning, that's about ego. And I'm not really into that. I don't surround myself with people with

0: big egos either. I tend to bow out and go in the opposite direction.
1: That's because we come from the ass end of Britain, and people with egos don't come this far, that far north. You know, they don't. And it's like the call a spade, and that's it.
0: Yeah.
1: And it is really freeing.
0: You sit where people are at that moment, and I feel comfortable in that, whether they're sad, whether they're quiet. I don't fill the space. So I just sit there.
1: Mm. And that's a grace. That's a massive gift. Thanks, Phil, for that question, because you carry something that, and you know, like earlier on, before we even got on here, you're like, well, you know, I only started this up to see if somebody else would take over from it. And 7.5 years in, I'm still waiting for that person to rock it. You know, and like you're open to, it's so refreshing to have people that are open to learning, and you're seeking that learning, you're seeking the upgrade, and seek and we will find. You
0: honestly
1: know?
0: It's the people have got so much to give.
1: Yeah.
0: And if you just need to ask.
1: Yeah.
0: And I'm the first to go, I haven't got a clue what you're on about. I put it out there. I follow my heart. I'll sit at a board meeting and I'll go, oh, that doesn't feel right. And I've got an amazing board, so much intelligence, so much knowledge, but grounded. And they've learnt to go, what do you mean it doesn't feel right? Tell me what. And I'm like, I don't, can't tell you. Just doesn't feel right. So can we park that? We'll come back to it.
1: Yeah.
0: And I won't, if my gut and my heart say no,
1: yeah,
0: I don't have to understand it. I just have to trust it.
1: And I love, so it's interesting, I'm guessing if you were to do Dr. Caroline Leaf's wisdom, like seven pillars of wisdom, your musical pillar, which is intuition, will be one of your dominant pillars. Because you can walk into a room and you'll know when something's gone down, even if you, like, you 100%. Just know. And until I learned that that was one of my dominant pillars, and I learned that actually my gut instinct was the way that the Holy Ghost or Holy Spirit spoke to me, and that it was a gift I had.
0: Yeah.
1: I would always be quiet. I'd never say anything.
0: Yeah.
1: And I'd know that things were going to go horribly wrong. All right.
0: Yeah.
1: But when it's wrong, it's like, oh, I don't want to say this. I don't want to say this.
0: Yeah.
1: I don't. So I just keep quiet. And then it would go wrong. And I go, why didn't I say something?
0: Yeah.
1: But
0: that's learning too.
1: It is learning.
0: And trust.
1: It's 100%. I love you. It is. And that's that reframing. It's like, we're all here just to do our best, not be perfect, not to be Wonder Woman, not to fix anybody else or have control over anybody else. But we are here to make a difference.
0: Mm.
1: So as we sit today, for you listeners, you know, having this conversation, I'm sitting here going, you know, do I have those conversations with my kids? Do I allow them to share what they're feeling or what they're going through? And I haven't gone through, you know, a cancer scenario, but my kids have gone through a very ugly divorce.
0: Yeah.
1: And that still has grief, because it doesn't, grief is a loss of something or someone important to you.
0: But it's also a loss of something you expected to happen that didn't.
1: Oh, gee, do you know what? That's a writer down.
0: It's not just
1: I'm going to quote you.
0: It's not just a person. It's the scenario, the dream you had.
2: Yes.
0: It's all grief. And it's how we tackle that, or how we sit with it, or how we let it unfold. We can sit in the dark, and I appreciate people sitting in the dark, and we need to. We just don't need to stay in that dark.
1: I love you for that. Because we absolutely have permission to feel. Like we go, like Phil and I often have conversations, we go back to the Bible. Jesus wept. He wasn't like Mr. Goody Two Shoes, never did anything wrong, Mr. Perfect. He was real. He was God on earth. So he was like, he was a physical man feeling the things that we feel. And, you know, when his best mate had died, he wept. You know, like your compassion, he feels that, but he doesn't stay there. And that's our difference, I think. And having people like you in this world where kids have got somewhere to go to just be,
0: definitely,
1: with no strings attached, with no expectations, and actually for them a safe place where if they want to offload something, I'm really worried about mum's vacuum cleaner.
0: We're just here.
1: Yeah, and there's no... It's beautiful because I love the way you shared that story and the person obviously that you're with that led that, and you were like, like your heart, I could

0: imagine your whole heart going, oh, this is totally where I need to be.
1: Yeah.
0: You know, like, because she just, and I'm far too expressive to sometimes sit in those spaces because I'll react and it'll be written all over my face. But
1: that's okay too.
0: Yeah.
1: Why is that not okay? Because you're a real person.
0: I know. But you're like, sometimes if those women need somebody to be strong for them in that moment, but real, bawling your eyes out is probably not a good thing to do in that moment.
1: Because it's showing them that it's okay.
0: Oh, gee.
1: If you're there to support someone and they're supporting you, maybe the balance is a bit out of whack. Pull it back in a little bit. But they need to know you're human and you're feeling the sadness that they're feeling. It's okay.
0: Yeah.
1: We've been conditioned and society tells us it's not okay, and it is. Mm. We can sit and have tears. We have tears with our members.
0: Yeah.
1: And like I will say, my heart is hurting right now for what is happening and for what you're feeling. But that's nowhere near what you're feeling.
0: Ooh, but I can feel it. Yeah. Here now, I'm like, for those of you who have no idea, I've got tears like down my face because I can feel the weight that people carry.
1: Can you imagine that acknowledgement of it's okay? We can say, and we do, it's okay not to be okay. But by mirroring what they're doing and you being honest and open, that's giving them permission. And I will often say to parents, they'll say, like, I wait until they're in bed and then I cry. And I'm like, okay. Is that because you feel more comfortable? Because there is no right or wrong. We just explore it.
0: Yeah.
1: And they're like, oh, no, I don't want to put that pressure on them. And I said, okay, do you see them cry? No, they never cry. Sometimes if you feel sad in front of them, just let the tears and acknowledge it. Say, actually, I'm sad today.
0: Yeah.
1: And then if they say, oh, why? Just explain. Because you're mirroring and role modelling for them. So when they feel that, they go, it's okay. This is normal. Mm. Otherwise, we internalise it. And what are young people good at? Internalising.
0: They're brilliant at it. They're brilliant receptors. Yeah. They're absolutely rubbish processors. And I don't mean that disrespectfully.
1: No, it's brain development.
0: But they haven't got the capacity.
1: No, frontal lobe's gone to sleep, thank you very much.
0: Exactly.
1: So we need to put in a bit more extra effort
0: and
1: be a bit more open and allow them to be.
0: Yeah.
1: And then allowing them to be actually is giving ourselves permission.
0: Oh, I worked, that's such a key word.
1: When we first came over to New Zealand, my daughter was at a kindy, and Kimberly, her kindy teacher, who is just amazing, said, I faced the day with an open heart and open hands. And I was like, wow. Wow. And that's what I do every day. And I worked in the kindy for a while, and it healed my heart.
0: Yeah.
1: It was amazing.
0: Yeah.
1: And now I see the love that she gave my daughter and all the other children that have grown up, and I see them out and about in the community, and the mums will still say, oh, those nest days with Kimberly. And I'm like, yeah, filled our hearts as much as theirs. And it did. It sets them up for emotional well-being.
0: Yeah.
1: We are human beings, not human doings. That's what she used to say. And I'd be like, yes.
0: Is she a Christian?
1: I'm not sure.
0: Yeah, just that language.
1: Yeah.
0: So human beings, because we're meant to be with God first. And I'm not like, it doesn't matter, but it's just that language is very in that space.
1: Yeah.
0: And we are human beings when we're meant to be with God or be with ourselves.
1: Yeah.
0: To be settled, to be peaceful.
1: Yeah.
0: To be who we're called to be.
1: To be.
0: And then we do. But we don't find our purpose we can find it by doing, but it's internal to external, not external to internal. And that's exactly what you're just saying.
1: And people that rub or people we don't connect with, let them be. They're on their path. We don't have to get annoyed.
0: No.
1: We don't have to sit in it. We can just wish them well.
0: Yeah.
1: They're not our people. And they may be in time, but right now we're not meant to be friends or connect or wish them well. Let them be.
0: Yeah, you see, that's the heart of God that we would see as we're, and I'm definitely on that journey because Sally Webb can be quite judgmental.
1: Aren't we all?
0: Well, you know, I should know better because I hung out with Jesus. You know, like, seriously, Sal.
1: We're still learning.
0: Yeah, always. But I've learned recently, because I get myself into pickles, because just like you said, you know,

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And when I expect people to behave a way that Sally Webb thinks they should do, I'm going down a very black hole very quickly, and that's unhelpful. So I have to put my Sally Webb

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0: The Ahuriri Regional Park Joint Committee has voted unanimously to pause the park's recreational development concept while viable stormwater and environmental solutions are worked through. The committee, made up of Napier City Council, Hawke's Bay Regional Council and Mana Ahuriri Trust, says recent technical investigations revealed major challenges with the current master plan, including unsuitable soils at Lagoon Farm and aviation risks linked to bird strike. The separate Lagoon Farm stormwater project will continue, with work now focusing on nature-based solutions to improve flood mitigations and water quality for Te Whanganui a Arutu. Future options will be reassessed and brought back to the joint committees. And thanks to our friends at Local Democracy Reporting for the following stories. Local Democracy Reporting is local body journalism co-funded by Radio New Zealand and New Zealand On Air. Central Hawke's Bay leaders are warning that boy racers dumping diesel on rural roads for burnouts and drifting up, putting lives at risk. Deputy Mayor Jerry Greer says the behaviour is potentially life-threatening and is urging the public to call 111, with groups of up to 40 drivers gathering on Porongahau Road and around Takapau. Police say the issue is growing through social media and fear someone will be seriously hurt or killed. Only 11 incidents have been reported in the past 6 months, but 28 vehicles have been impounded. Police are asking for descriptions of cars and drivers as they continue enforcement. And a South Waikato District Council investigation has resulted in a five-figure bill for ratepayers and a formal censure of Putararu Councillor Zed Latanovic. An independent report costing nearly $34,000 upheld two code of conduct complaints relating to Latanovic's behaviour at council meetings, including comments directed at staff. The council has ordered him to apologise and undertake further training. But Latanovic says he does not accept the censure and believes the process was unfair. The investigation found his actions breached the code at a low to moderate level in one incident and moderate to serious in another. The council says the remedial steps are necessary to restore trust between staff and elected members. And Picton's next cruise season is set to be busier, with bookings up 23% on last year. Port Marlborough says 32 ships are scheduled between October and April, up from 26 last season, though still well below the 51 visits seen in 2024-25. The lift follows a tough period for New Zealand's cruise industry, which saw South Island visits collapse and 740 cruise-supported jobs lost nationwide over 2 years. Destination Marlborough says operators are now returning after national advocacy helped repair industry confidence. And in sport, England will hand debuts to two players in tonight's second test against New Zealand. Jordan Cox and Sonny Baker both set to start. James Root could also make his first appearance at the Oval, while Joe Root will captain the side. Go the Kiwis!
1: Mostly cloudy today with possible showers in the afternoon, a high of 17 and a low of 4. Tomorrow, partly cloudy, possible showers before dawn, a high of 16.
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back to Growing Together on Air on Radio Hawke's Bay. I'm your host Bogdana Brodiana, and today I would like to start with a simple question. What does success mean to you? Take a moment and thinking about it. Not what social media says, not what other family members says, but what does success mean to you? For some people, success means financial freedom. For others, it means happy family. For some, it means good health. For others, it means peace of mind. The interesting thing is that our definitions of success often change through the life. When we are young, success means look like achievement and recognition. Later, it may be stability or security. After facing difficulty,

In life expressions, success may start looking very different. It may become inner peace, good relationship, purpose, contributions, or simply waking up in the morning and feel grateful for other day. Recently, I joined the Next Top Speaker competition. Who doesn't know, it's one of the bigger competitions around the world for the speakers who wants to become professional. And one of the challenges was to answer it for the powerful question, what is the secret to success? The speech I am about to share is this personal answer, not from textbook, not from theory, but from my own life experience. So I invite you to listen and perhaps think about your own answers as well. A few years ago, after listening to my story, a professional looked at me and asked, "Wow, how are you still smiling?" At that moment, I didn't know answer. Today, I do. And that answer becomes my secret of success. Several years ago, my life looked different. I was immigrant. I had 3 children. And after difficult separation, I found myself trying to rebuild a life I'm not longer recognized. I started to be a solo mom, with no family. I was overwhelmed. I was scared. And honestly, there was a moment when I couldn't see a way for it. Then one day, I found myself lying on the floor during my panic attack. I don't have panic attack before, I doesn't know how it looks like, but on that moment, I feel like I can't breathe. I can't, you know, think clearly. I couldn't see the future. I feel completely broken. And then I heard one tiny voice inside me. It says, "Yes, everything is changed. Yes, you are scared, and yes, you don't know how you're going to survive, but you still exist. And where you still exist, your children still have you." That moment doesn't change my circumstances. The next morning, all my problem, it's still there, but something inside me had changed. For the first time, I stopped asking why this happened to me and started asking, what can I do from here? That was the day I made a choice. Not to give up, not to wait for someone save me, but to rebuild one step at a time. I didn't found it one magic answers. Instead, I started looking for every healthy resource I could find it. I'm working on myself. I'm working on mindset, emotions, physical health. I learn from professionals, from mentors, and from the people who already living the life I want to create. Because I have 3 children watching me, and I wanted to show them that even the life can knock you down, you can stand up again. Slowly, I began changed. The woman who struggled to accept compliment, literally, I doesn't know like react. If somebody give me compliment, I just, you know, my eyes was down, I was just my hands, you know, just touching it together. Sorry. But I learn
to say just simply thank

your aunt standing on a stage at a crown. The woman who has afraid to speak, literally, especially, you know, after abuse, you're just afraid to talk. I learn how to use my voice. The woman who, for it being kind, it means say yes to everyone, learn how to create healthy boundaries. I understand boundaries is not, you know, something bad or cage. It's something what we all can use for peace and safetiness. The woman who's surviving learn how to truly live again. And the woman who once needed help becomes someone who could help others. As I rebuild myself, I started helping others to rebuild too. That's when I realized something important. Success is not a title. Success is not a trophy. Success is not what people see when everything is going well. Success happened much earlier. It's happened in the moment when life gives you every reason to give up and you decide to take one more step. Today, when people see me speaking on a stage, on the radio, they may think this is a success, but they're looking at the result. The reason success happened years ago, it happened on the floor. It happened in the moment I choose hope over hopeless, grow over fears, actions over surrender. And yeah, this is my secret. So then that professional asking me, how are you still smiling? I finally understood the answer. I wasn't smiling because life had been easier. I wasn't smiling because everything was fixed. I was smiling because I knew my story wasn't over. Before I finish to share my secret and this speech, could you please just be honest with yourself and raise your hand, even in your mind, as declaration if you are facing challenges in your life right now. Maybe fears, a difficult decision, maybe a dream you haven't given up on yet. Notice, aware. Thank you. Then this secret is belong to all of you. Because you don't need all answers. You don't need perfect confidence. You only need one reason to take the next step. One choice, one step, one day at a time. For me, it was the kids. For you, could be something different. Because the real secret to success is not avoiding the pain. It is a choosing who you become because of it. Thank you. This was my speech and my vision of secret of success on this moment. You could even Google it, the next top speaker, season 7, as a hashtag on my social media and found that other people's speeches and trailers like the same as mine. You know, something interesting happens when I ask people about success. Most people immediately think about what they want to achieve. But really, do we stop to and ask ourselves, what kind of life I'm actually trying to create?

Because success without health can feel empty. Success without meaningful relationship can feel lonely. And success without purpose can feel exhausting. Over the years, my own definition of success has changed many times. When I first arrived in New Zealand, success means simply surviving and creating a better future for my children. Later on, success means rebuild confidence. Then it means founded my voice. I even was feeling success when I was thinking I never ever able to travel again because I was doesn't feel like strong enough, no financial things to cross the board again after I come here to New Zealand, but I'm making it overseas to competition to South Korea at that time. It was like magic. So it's really success to get the passport in time done when I got just a week, basically, like couple of days. My tickets is there, but I don't have a New Zealand passport yet. Oh, it's another big story how I am making it, and everybody give up, said, no, you can't, you can't go. It's not happening, but I did. And today, success means something much deeper. It means living in alignment with my values. It means being able to help others. It means having the courage to keep growing. And it means finding joy even during challenging time. One thing I have noticed from my work in well-being, education, community projects that and also coaching is that many people already know they want to be. The problem is not the destination. The problem is often feeling overwhelmed by the distance between where they are and where they want to go. We look at the mountain and forget that every mountain is climbed at one step at a time. And perhaps that's why so many people give up on themselves, not because they are incapable, but because they think the first step needs to be huge. In reality, meaningful changes often start much smaller. A conversation, decisions, one boundaries, one new habit, a different words, a single actions repeated it consciously. And that is one of the reasons why I created a small initiative, which is I call it Tiny Challenge. Thank you, Richmond, to give this lot of advices as one of the famous coaches. And the idea is very simple. Instead of trying to change your whole life in once, focus on one small action, one tiny challenge, something achievable, something what moves you forward, because confidence is building through actions. So today I would like to leave you with questions. What I'm going to ask you after a couple of minutes. Remember, the small steps, it's just beginning of the biggest transformation. If you want to know more about this mindset, even tiny challenge, more than welcome, do this small step and contact me on mb.bogdanacoach Facebook, Instagram. I'm even started doing TikTok now, but I'm not using like as much as probably I should. I'm here for you.

simply can grow together. Other options to get out of your comfort zone, you know, I like to talking about this a lot, it's going and meet people in our community, choosing different events, which is don't have to always be expensive. Like today, I want to talking about a couple of events, which is in our array. I want to start it with an event which is discussion with Mary Willow, author of Breaking Through, How to Rescue Childhood and Heal the Parent-Child Relationship. If you're probably thinking, oh my God, so many words. Simpler way, Verdini Bookshop invited literally the author of the amazing book. Why I said amazing, because I'm just to read it, the captures and what it's about. And honestly, I would like to learn more, because this is what is reflected to me when I go in the relationship and talking about kids. This is the author is focusing on parent educator and mentor. Maria Willow has created a breakthrough method that has helped her hundreds. She has now turned her work into an easy-to-follow book for parents, teachers, and caregivers everywhere who are struggling to recognize with, reconnected with the kids. It will be 20th of June, Saturday, 3:30. It's Havelock Verdini Shop. 20th of June. I'm actually quite curious and going and, you know, see her and talk to her. What is her, this method? Let's say, if you're feeling curious the same as me, you are welcome and like to read. Next one, it's a Bay City Rollers. If you want to, can't sit in one place and want to spend that activity time, this is probably for you. Roller Derby. Saturday 20th is the same, actually, 20th of June, but from 3 p.m., actually, from 2, but I don't know why is one writing 2, another 3 p.m., to 5, and it will be on a Bay City Rollers with Bridge City Rollers Derby doors open. That's, they have some, like, $5 for the adults entry. That's more about just keep going, things, snacks, drinks. Not yet, it's Saturday 20th of June. You can also have a look on the Facebook. It's 14 Latham Street, Napier. And if you like the craft, I like craft actually too. It's one of the stress relief for the art, what we're looking with my Growing Together program. They have an 13, that's basically this Saturday, 13th of June, 9:30 to 1 o'clock, Fabric Break Hawks Bay. That's how it's called. Fabric Break is back in Waipawa, 2026. Come along, discovery vintage and modern fabric, treasures, sales, and so on. That will be on KHB Municipal Theater. I will say it on Saturday 13 and 9:30 morning to 1 p.m. And so today, how I said, let's back to the final questions, what I want to leave it to you. Is success was not measured by money? If no measured by money, by title, by followers, achievements, or other people's expectation, what would success look like for you? What would success like and feel like for you? And what is one small step you could take this week? Not tomorrow, not next one, right now, basically. Choosing one small step to move closer to it. Take a moment and think about it. You may discover that success is actually already closer than you think. And thank you for spending this time with me today.

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this week? We honestly don't know. And that's half the fun. It's the Mystery Music Box, your Friday 5pm ticket back through the soundtrack of your life. 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

is Deborah Allen with I've Been Wrong Before. Eddie Raven is an American country music singer and songwriter, active from 1962 to 2018. After multiple albums that yielded few hit songs, his greatest commercial success came between 1984 and 1990, when Raven achieved 6 number one singles on the Billboard Hot Country Songs charts. I've chosen a song called I Got Mexico, co-written by Raven and Frank J. Myers, and it was released in January of 1984 as the first single from the album I Could Use Another You. And it became Raven's first number one hit on the Billboard Hot Country Singles chart in June of 84. Spent a total of 13 weeks in the top 40 of the country chart. So here's Eddie Raven with I Got Mexico.

That was Eddie Raven with I Got Mexico. Patti Loveless was my introduction to country music a long time ago when my husband and I went on holiday to the States, and country music was the only kind of music we could find on the radio of the car that we'd hired, and I became a big fan of this lady. If My Heart Had Windows is her second studio album, released in 1988. They only released three tracks from this album, If My Heart Had Windows, Baby's Gone Blues, and the one that I've chosen called A Little Bit of Love. The album has been described as a neo-traditional country with elements of honky-tonk and rockabilly. A Little Bit in Love was originally recorded by its writer, Steve Earle, in 1985. His version did not chart. The Patti Loveless version charted for 18 weeks on the Billboard Hot Country Singles and Tracks chart, reaching number 2. So here's Patti Loveless with A Little Bit in Love.

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1: To finish off this session, I've chosen a song from Ricky Van Shelton. Now, he charted more than 20 singles on the Billboard Hot Country Songs chart during his career, including 10 number one hits. Although Van is a common portion of surnames derived from people of Dutch origin, Van in this case is Shelton's middle name. He started using his middle name to avoid confusion with another Ricky Shelton. Chosen a track from his third album, RVS3, called I've Cried My Last Tear For You, written by Chris Waters and Tony King, and released in February of 1990 as the second single from this album, and it became Shelton's seventh number one single. Thank you for listening. I hope you've enjoyed today's music, and I'll leave you with Ricky Van Shelton singing I've Cried My Last Tear For You.

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1: In Radio Hawke's Bay Community News, the Ahuriri Regional Park Joint Committee has voted unanimously to pause the park's recreational development concept while viable stormwater and environmental solutions are worked through. The committee, made up of Napier City Council, Hawke's Bay Regional Council and Mana Ahuriri Trust, says recent technical investigations revealed major challenges with the current master plan, including unsuitable soils at Lagoon Farm and aviation risks linked to bird strike. The separate Lagoon Farm stormwater project will continue, with work now focusing on nature-based solutions to improve flood mitigations and water quality for Te Whanganui a Arutu. Future options will be reassessed and brought back to the joint committees. And thanks to our friends at Local Democracy Reporting for the following stories. Local Democracy Reporting is local body journalism co-funded by Radio New Zealand and New Zealand On Air. Central Hawke's Bay leaders are warning that boy racers dumping diesel on rural roads for burners and drifting up, putting lives at risk. Deputy Mayor Jerry Greer says the behaviour is potentially life-threatening and is urging the public to call 111, with groups of up to 40 drivers gathering on Porongahau Road and around Takapau. Police say the issue is growing through social media and fear someone will be seriously hurt or killed. Only 11 incidents have been reported in the past 6 months, but 28 vehicles have been

0: impounded. Police are asking for descriptions of cars and drivers as they continue enforcement. And a South Waikato District Council investigation has resulted in a five-figure bill for ratepayers and a formal censure of Putararu Councillor Zed Latanovic. An independent report costing nearly $34,000 upheld two code of conduct complaints relating to Latanovic's behaviour at council meetings, including comments directed at staff. The council has ordered him to apologise and undertake further training. But Latanovic says he does not accept the censure and believes the process was unfair. The investigation found his actions breached the code at a low to moderate level in one incident and moderate to serious in another. The councillor says the remedial steps are necessary to restore trust between staff and elected members. And Picton's next cruise season is set to be busier, with bookings up 23% on last year. Port Marlborough says 32 ships are scheduled between October and April, up from 26 last season, though still well below the 51 visits seen in 2024-25. The lift follows a tough period for New Zealand's cruise industry, which saw South Island visits collapse and 740 cruise-supported jobs lost nationwide over 2 years. Destination Marlborough says operators are now returning after national advocacy helped repair industry confidence. And in sport, England will hand debuts to two players in tonight's second test against New Zealand. Jordan Cox and Sonny Baker both set to start. James Root could also make his first appearance at the Oval, while Joe Root will captain the side. Go the Kiwis!
1: Mostly cloudy today with possible showers in the afternoon, a high of 17 and a low of 4. Tomorrow, partly cloudy, possible showers before dawn, a high of 16.
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some elegance to the place. There's Savily, hominy, catfish, and tripe. Name. Well, shut my mouth and damn my eyes. You made the price of tobacco rise. The old watermelon is suddenly ripe. Name. And down on the levee, a beautiful bevy of crinoline ladies is flocked. The way that they're squealing, they give me the feeling the Robert E. Lee must have docked. The strumming and ringing, the humming and singing.

0: The opening piece today was the main song from Jerry Herman's Messerfit Mame. Staged in 1966, it was based on the book Auntie Mame by Patrick Dennis and the subsequent play by Jerome Lawrence. Although rarely performed in New Zealand, the Broadway and London productions were Messerfits, with both having record-breaking runs. Next is another hugely successful show, Oliver, by Lionel Bart. With countless revivals around the world, the show is regarded as one of the most popular in Broadway history. This is Consider Yourself.
1: Consider yourself at home. Consider yourself

Cy Coleman wrote The Rink in 1984. The musical focuses on Anna, the owner of a dilapidated roller skating rink on the boardwalk of a decaying seaside resort, who has decided to sell it to developers. Originally opening with Cheetah Rivera and Liza Minnelli, the show struggled with bad reviews and managed only 204 performances. Here is what happened to the old days.

Another Lionel Bart musical, and now forgotten, was Blitz. Blitz opened in London on the 8th of May 1962 at the Adelphi Theatre, while Bart's enormous West End success Oliver was still running at the New Theatre. From the original cast album, here is Mums and Dads.

A very popular musical was Irving Berlin's 1950s Call Me Madam. Remembered more often by the strident sound of Ethel Merman, the show has had many revivals over the years on Broadway and in London. Here is Shani Wallace with Anton Walbrook with It's a Lovely Day Today.

0: Mr. American. Your Madame Ambassador asked me to come and see her. If it were known I did, there would be a great scandal.
1: But if you use that passage from the palace...
0: Yes, that just occurred to me.
1: And I could be there, waiting for you.
0: That also just occurred.

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1: The Robber Bridegroom is a musical with a book and lyrics by Alfred Ury and music by Robert Waldman. The story is based on the 1942 novella by Eudora Welty of the same name, with a Robin Hood-like hero, and the adaptation placed it in the late 18th century America. The musical ran on Broadway in 1975 and again in 1976. This is Stephen Pasquale singing Love Stolen.

0: Strat my way.
1: Another extremely successful musical from the pens of Bill Beale and Schoenberg was 1985's Miss Saigon. It is based on Giacomo Puccini's 1904 opera, Madama Butterfly, and similarly tells a tragic tale of a doomed romance between an Asian woman abandoned by her American lover. The setting of the plot is relocated to the 1970s, Saigon, during the Vietnam War, and Madama Butterfly's story of marriage between an American lieutenant and a geisha girl is replaced by a romance between an American Marine and a 17-year-old Vietnamese bar girl. The show ran at London's Drury Lane Theatre for 4,092 performances and was equally successful on Broadway, where it still holds the 15th place in the list of numbers of performances. This is The Beautiful, the Movie on My Mind.

0: As we know, not all Broadway shows are successful. One of those was Rags, the 1986 musical by Charles Strauss and Stephen Schwartz. Despite starring opera singer Teresa Stratus, the show only managed a meager 4 performances. Not to be lost, the show has received and been revived several times, and now has a studio album. From that album, here is The Sound of Love.
1: How does the music get onto the gramophone, Ben?
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0: What should I sing?
1: Sing anything.
0: I am singing here in this gramophone like an idiot is how I feel.
1: There. Now you can play it back on this machine.
0: That's all there is to it?
1: Yeah, that's all.
2: Don't dawdle, Morris. Grandma Tilly is waiting.
0: I am singing here in this gramophone like an idiot is how I feel.
3: Mama, that little boy, he was singing into that machine.
1: He's making a record.
0: For my mother.

A Little Gem of a Musical was 1970's The Rothschild by Sheldon Harnick and Jerry Bock. Based on The Rothschilds by Frederick Morton, it tells the rise of the Rothschild family from humble beginnings in Germany to their founding of their financial empire and the growing political influence under the guidance of Patriarch Meyer Rothschild to their assistance in funding Napoleon's defeat, and how they secure a declaration of rights for European Jews in the midst of an oppressive era. From the original cast album, here is He Tossed a Coin.

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If you wish to make a formal complaint about something you've heard on Radio Hawke's Bay, then you must send your complaint in writing to the manager at Radio Hawke's Bay, 6 bar 302 Hastings Street North, Hastings, or email kelly@radiohawkesbay.org.nz. 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To find out more about this formal complaints process, go to their website, bsa.govt.nz.

Bonjour, I'm David Brown Carr. My wife and I are big fans of the annual Eurovision Song Contest, which we have been watching devotedly for over 20 years. The 70th Eurovision Song Contest was held in Vienna, Austria in May, with 35 countries participating. In this show, I'll be reporting on the contest and playing some of the most popular music from the event, where a country which had never won Eurovision before was the unexpected winner. I'll also talk about the two serious controversies at the 2026 contest. So join me after the 2 p.m. news and weather on Mondays here on Radio Hawke's Bay, with a repeat on Saturdays at 5 p.m. for all you need to know about Eurovision 2026. 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
1: In Radio Hawke's Bay Community News, the Ahuriri Regional Park Joint Committee has voted unanimously to pause the park's recreational development concept while viable stormwater and environmental solutions are worked through. The committee, made up of Napier City Council, Hawke's Bay Regional Council and Mana Ahuriri Trust, says recent technical investigations revealed major challenges with the current master plan, including unsuitable soils at Lagoon Farm and aviation risks linked to bird strike. The separate Lagoon Farm stormwater project will continue, with work now focusing on nature-based solutions to improve flood mitigations and water quality for Te Whanganui a Arotu. Future options will be reassessed and brought back to the joint committees. And thanks to our friends at Local Democracy Reporting for the following stories. Local Democracy Reporting is local body journalism co-funded by Radio New Zealand and New Zealand On Air. Central Hawke's Bay leaders are warning that boy racers dumping diesel on rural roads for burn us and drifting up, putting lives at risk. Deputy Mayor Jerry Greer says the behaviour is potentially life-threatening and is urging the public to call 111, with groups of up to 40 drivers gathering on Porongahau Road and around Takapau. Police say the issue is growing through social media and fear someone will be seriously hurt or killed. Only 11 incidents have been reported in the past 6 months, but 28 vehicles have been impounded. Police are asking for descriptions of cars and drivers as they continue enforcement. And a South Waikato District Council investigation has resulted in a five-figure bill for ratepayers and a formal censure of Putararu Councillor Zed Latanovic. An independent report costing nearly $34,000 upheld two code of conduct complaints relating to Latanovic's behaviour at council meetings, including comments directed at staff. The council has ordered him to apologise and undertake further training. But Latanovic says he does not accept the censure and believes the process was unfair. The investigation found his actions breached the code at a low to moderate level in one incident and moderate to serious in another. The council says the remedial steps are necessary to restore trust between staff and elected members. And Picton's next cruise season is set to be busier, with bookings up 23% on last year. Port Marlborough says 32 ships are scheduled between October and April, up from 26 last season, though still well below the 51 visits seen in 2024-25. The lift follows a tough period for New Zealand's cruise industry, which saw South Island visits collapse and 740 cruise-supported jobs lost nationwide over 2 years. Destination Marlborough says operators are now returning after national advocacy helped repair industry confidence. And in sport, England will hand debuts to two players in tonight's second test against New Zealand. Jordan Cox and Sonny Baker both set to start. James Root could also make his first appearance at the Oval, while Joe Root will captain the side. Go the Kiwis!
2: A rainy and cool evening tonight with a low of 4. Tomorrow, partly cloudy, possible showers before dawn, a high of 16 and a low of 5. Looking ahead to Friday, should be a fine day, southwesterlies dying out, a high of 16.
3: This

Good evening, Africa. Good evening, New Zealand. Good evening, Hawke's Bay. Good evening to our brothers and sisters listening.

across the globe. Whether you're listening from Zimbabwe, whether you're listening from Namibia, South Africa, Kenya, Nigeria, Ghana, Zambia, Botswana, Tanzania, Ethiopia, and the rest of Africa, the United Kingdom, Australia, Canada, and the United States of America, all right here in Aotearoa, that is in New Zealand. Welcome to another powerful edition of Face of Africa. My name is Dr. Oliver. Every Wednesday we bring you the voices, the stories, the achievements and challenges and aspirations of Africa and Africans, wherever they may be. This program is a program that goes beyond headlines and beyond stereotypes and beyond what the world has often been told about Africa. And today, it's a special month, the month of June, the month of observing, the month of commemorating, the month of making sure that men's health is taken care of, and the men are reminded that their health matters. So tonight we focus on a man who is often celebrated for his strength, but rarely asked about his pain. This is the African man in the diaspora, the man who left home chasing opportunities, the man who crossed the oceans carrying dreams, the man expected to provide, expected to succeed, expected to support family, expected to remain strong. Yet often, he suffers in silence. Tonight, we tell his story. We explore his success, his failures, his sacrifices, his victories, his loneliness, his mental health, his family struggles, his financial pressures, his dreams, and his hopes. Ladies and gentlemen, brothers and sisters, behind every remittance sent back home to Africa, there is a story behind that. Behind every successful African professional abroad, there is a story behind that. Behind every smiling Facebook picture, or the picture that we see on the statuses of WhatsApp, there is a story behind that. Behind every new house being built back home, that is in Africa, by somebody who is in diaspora, there is a story behind there. And tonight, this is the story that we want to tell and make sure that we observe that man. However, before we start, we would like to honor, yes, the African continent by playing the African Union anthem.

Of course, I said... I didn't inform you that... beyond this program, I'm going to also honor the legends of music from my country, from Zimbabwe. This one is called Gombare Marara. Yes, from a very good friend of mine, Leonard Jakata.

from the legend, of Zimbabwe, Leonard Jakata. Yeah. The name of the track is called Gombare Marara. Literary meaning, yeah, a pit that we will put rubbish. You see how rich the African yes languages and the songs. What is yes literally talking about in the song is yes of people. Yes, who would want to see bad things happening to the others, and they wish even that somebody is dead. That's why he's saying they would have already, yes, opened a pit for you. A pit meaning that grave. And then he says, then it is good. Yes, who controls the destiny of people. So whatever you wish for doesn't work. Yes, tonight we're looking at the African man in the diaspora, his journey, his struggles, his resilience, his legacy. Of course, we also want to look at the World Cup, what has happened so far to our African teams. Yes, that part, we won't leave it. It's very important for us as men. And normally they say, this time of the year, the World Cup, and this the man who controls the remote of the television. Yes, that's what they always say. So we are looking at that dream. Many African men leave home believing that life abroad is easy. And it is also a belief, even in Africa, in yes, most quarters of Africa, that life abroad is easy. Some sell their livestock. Some sell all their furniture. Some sell all that they have, even including their house. Some borrow money. Some leave wives and children behind. Some leave aging parents. Many arrive with one suitcase because of the luggage, because you don't know where you'll be going. And a head full of dreams. Many arrive, yes, like what I see, without understanding the reality. Until that reality strikes. The qualifications and in Africa are not always recognized. The experience accumulated at home is often ignored.

the engineer becomes a cleaner. The teacher becomes a caregiver. The accountant becomes a factory worker. The manager becomes a laborer, picking grapes, picking apples. Many begin again from zero. This creates emotional pain, loss of identity, loss of confidence, loss of dignity. Yet they keep going because they have become, because they have already here, because they have people depending on them, looking upon them. This is the story that we explore tonight about, yes, the man in the diaspora, the pain, the stress, the challenges, the successes that they get while they are or while they have moved. Dr. Oliver Mtukudzi, I'm honoring my the legends from Zimbabwe. The track says, we need to be sorry, to say sorry so many times. It's yes, ones are sorry. The Face of Africa, brought to you, Kenneth of Dr. Oliver.

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And the program is called The Face of Africa. And you, my name is Dr. Oliver. And I said tonight, we are looking at the African man in the diaspora, his journey, his struggles, his resilience, his legacy. And we are also going to look at the World Cup. But now, let's delve into this issue. Many men leave Africa carrying a dream of better opportunities, a better education for their children, and a better future for their families. They board planes with hope in their hearts and promises on their lips. Remember, they would have sold maybe their cows back home. They would some their cars, some of their property would have been disposed. They tell their families, once I get there, life will be easier. But what many people don't see is the reality behind the photographs and the social media posts that people in the diaspora posts. They don't see the loneliness. They don't see the cold mornings when a man wakes up before dawn to go to work or working at night. They don't see him working, yes, in two jobs, studying at night or sending money home while denying himself a simple pleasures. They don't see the birthdays, funerals, weddings, and family gatherings he misses because he cannot afford the ticket home or because he must keep working for the family. Back home, people see the car, the occasional holiday, the money sent for school fees, or the new house being built. What they often don't see are the sacrifices behind those achievements. They don't see the rent, the taxes, the insurance, the loans, the rising cost of living. They don't see that emotional burden of being expected to solve every family problem because they are overseas and they are seen to be having money. For many men, migration is not an escape from hardship. It is a different

kind of hardship that the struggles may change, but they do not disappear. Yet, despite many of these challenges, men continue. They continue because they love their families. They continue because they want their children to have opportunities they never had. They continue because they carry the hopes of many people on their shoulders. The lesson is not that people should not leave Africa. The lesson is that migration is not magic. Success abroad still requires hard work, discipline, sacrifice, patience, resilience, and sometimes people even work much harder than when they are home, where there are a lot of opportunities, and also where there is somewhere where they can then go and help themselves in terms of when they are looking at issues to do with their wellness, their health, their what if. Yes, the grass is not always greener on the other side. Sometimes it is greener where people water it every day. So to those dreaming of leaving Africa, prepare well. Learn as much as you can. Manage your expectations. Understand wherever you go, success still demands effort. To those with relatives abroad, appreciate sacrifices they make. Behind every remittance is a story of hard work, determination, and often silent struggles that we don't see. The dream is real, but so is the journey. This is what we are looking at tonight. That man who has left home, what he goes through. This is very, very, very important. And I'm sure in terms of the men who are listening and the people who are listening, they can, yes, support what I'm saying. People, we have a lot of different stories. We have a lot of different experiences. But the reason why I'm bringing this, it's because this is Men's Mental Health Month. Most of the men, yes, they suffer in silence. They don't talk about these things. They present, when they get back home, they present another picture. But yet, where they are, they will be definitely in difficult circumstances. And definitely men are is raised, yes, in the old tradition, and where they say men don't cry, and men don't cry. And in my culture, we talk about that a man is pronounced dead when the intestines are out. When the intestines are out, that's what they say. Which means if they don't see the intestines out, you are not yet dead. You keep going. That's what it literally means. So this is also what has been planted, yes, in the minds of most men in Africa. But this is the month that we say we want men to look at themselves. As also a fellow man, it is also important for me to advise, to help with a few, yes, ideas, and also remind each other of what, yes, we are, yes, supposed to be doing.

Metro Face of Africa is a program that is brought to you courtesy of Dr. Oliver on Radio Hawke's Bay, where I showcase Africa's positive culture, amazing people, delicious food, vibrant music, and inspiring lifestyles. I focus on the positives that come from Africa, celebrating stories that matter and voices that inspire. Keep listening and experience Africa like never before from the horse's mouth.

problems linked to stress. Some begin to believe that nobody understands what they are going through. My brothers, if any of this sounds familiar, know that you are not alone. There are thousands of Africans, men across New Zealand, Australia, Europe, North America, and many other parts of the world, even in Africa, carrying similar burdens. The struggle may have different faces, but the emotions are often same: loneliness, pressure, fear, disappointment, homesickness, and exhaustion, my friends. The first step towards healing, I'm telling you, is honesty. Let's be honest with ourselves. Honesty with our partners. Honesty with our friends. Because many of us are very anxious. Honesty is also to be with our communities. They need to know. We must create spaces where men talk without fear of judgment. The Face of Africa definitely will facilitate that. If you want somewhere where we can talk, you can have space, I will direct you to where we can, if you are not in any group. Spaces where men can see I'm struggling and be met with understanding rather than criticism. Even if you call me, send me a message, I'm struggling, I'll definitely listen to you. Spaces where men can discuss mental health just as openly as they discuss work, football, politics, or business. I know we have groups of men where we discuss soccer, business, but I remember we even have a group in Hawke's Bay. I haven't seen somebody posting something that he is struggling with something. But that doesn't mean that people are not struggling. These are the platforms that men should ask questions, those difficult questions. I know sometimes men are scared that people go around talking about the issue. It's better they talk about it. But you would have also let it out and got some advice. We must remind one another that seeking help is not a weakness. Speaking about your pain is not failure. It is courage. You need to be courageous. Asking for support is not, you have surrendered. It is strength. My brothers, your value is not measured only by how much money you send home. You get this, what I'm saying to you? Your value is not measured only by how much money you send home. Your worth is not determined by the size of your house or your car or your bank account. You are more than a provider. You are a human being with emotions, with dreams, with fears, with needs. Your mental health matters. I hope somebody is listening to me and getting this. Your happiness matters. Your life matters. As an African man in the diaspora, let us support one another. Let us check on our friends. Let us call that brother this month. Remember, I'm making this call. This might not be something that is new to you, but I'm reminding you. Let us call that brother who has become unusual quiet. You never know why he's quiet. Let us listen without judging. Let us encourage one another to seek help when needed. Let us remind one another that we do not have to carry every burden alone. Because behind many successful stories in the diaspora is a man who fought battles nobody saw. A man who sacrificed more than people know. A man who carried the hopes of many others while struggling to carry himself. You get it? This is the information that this is what we need

to do. Today, let us give those men permission to speak. Let us give those men permission to heal. Let us give those men permission to be human. My brothers, let us honestly talk. If you have something that you then you would want to share, it's important. If there are also other groups of men, I would be glad to get that information and disseminate it to our fellow brothers who might be in problems, who might be disappointed, who might be having a lot of pressures. You can send my number is +64 29 0254 0080. You can send a WhatsApp message of whatever you want to contribute. That is important. This is your platform. This is a safe platform. The number, once again, 0064 29 0254 0080. +64 00 64 29 0254 0080. You can send a message. You can contribute. I know that information will help a brother that may be quiet. Real men do not complain. That's what the society has taught us. Real men do not seek help. But that is very dangerous. Seeking help is strength. Talking is strength. Counseling is strength. Healing is strength. Mental health is health. A strong man is not one who never falls. A strong man is one who knows when to ask for help. This is what we call. This is the information that I'm giving you. And so as we try and wrap up of this topic, if there are any contributions, I'm inviting, as I play these 2-3 songs, send your contributions. We read if there's also information that you feel that way that can help, whether it's New Zealand, whether it's the United Kingdom, whether it's Africa, whether it's Namibia, because we are across the world. This, you can help the next man in diaspora. You can definitely provide, give us the information, give up the text of what you want to say as we move on. Enzo Aisha.

Enza Ashall featuring Jellison plus Spirit Fingers, the Kona Iwewe. This is your program, The Face of Africa. I bring you every Wednesday. Dr. Oliver is my name. Let's send messages. I'm waiting just for one or two messages from the men. The number is +64 290 254 0080. Yes, just send something just to the men. This is Men's Month. Yes, this is the reason why we're doing this program. Selfless, alive. No, no. Junior Sprague, featuring Leo Magos. The track is called Ndiye. Ndiye. Yeah, yeah, yeah.

This is your program, The Face of Africa. Watchmen. Yeah, they go through. We go through a lot. This is the men's month. Find a group. Find people to talk to. Exercise. Walking. The gyms. This place is good. There are parks. You can run. This is what you can do. Run, walk, whatever you do to make sure that you take care of your health. But still, you need to talk to someone and be able to make sure that you don't carry the heavy burden alone. I'm going to play this again, track here from Dr. Oliver Mtukudzi. And the Nava, is there a map or Nava? It's in African, whatever. African, it's a bag, Shona African bag that traditionally, yes, those who did hunting would carry and put, especially birds that they would have killed.

as meat and put it into that bag that and it's called Nava in Shona. And Dr. Mutukudzi says my son went to London and he came back, and that bag, it was nothing. Why? Because he's been working and sending money, working, but he comes back. Now he's a mere boy, it's full of air, there's nothing. Let's listen to this one. Dr. Oliver is my name, broadcasting from Hastings in Oaks Bay. I hope we're enjoying the face of Africa.

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1: Face of Africa is a program that is brought to you courtesy of Dr. Oliver on Radio Hawke's Bay, where I showcase Africa's positive culture, amazing people, delicious food, vibrant music, and inspiring lifestyles. I focus on the positives that come from Africa, celebrating stories that matter and voices that inspire. Keep listening and experience Africa like never before, from the horse's mouth.

So, dear brothers, as we come to the end of this conversation, let us remember one important truth behind many success stories in this diaspora are sacrifices that few people ever see. Many African men left home with one suitcase and the head full of dreams. They left with hope in their hearts and determination in their minds. They crossed oceans, continents in search of opportunity, not only for themselves, but for their families, their children, and the future generations. Along the way, many have achieved remarkable things. They have earned qualifications, built careers, bought homes, supported relatives, educated children, and contributed to both their adopted countries and countries they call home. But while we celebrate these achievements, we must also acknowledge the emotional costs, the loneliness, the homesickness, the pressure to provide, the missed family moments, the expectations from home, and the silent battles that many men fight every day. For too long, men have carried these burdens alone. For too long, they have suffered in silence because they believed that asking for help was a sign of weakness. Today, we challenge that belief. True strength is not pretending that everything is fine when it is not. True strength is having the courage to speak, to seek support, and to take care of your mental, emotional, physical, and spiritual well-being. To the families back home, appreciate the sacrifices of your fathers, husbands, sons, brothers, relatives living abroad. Behind every dollar sent home is often a story of hard work, sacrifice, and resilience that we don't know. To the men in the diaspora, remember this. You are more than a provider. You are more than a source of remittances. You are a human being whose well-being matters. Your dreams matter. Your health matters. Your peace of mind matters. And to those who are struggling today, know that you are not alone. There is strength in community, strength in friendship, strength in reaching out. Let us build a culture where African men can talk openly, support one another. This platform, you can use it if you want. You can, the face of Africa. And seek help without shame. Let us create community.

where success is measured not only by what a man owns, but also by how healthy, fulfilled, and connected he is. Because the dream of leaving Africa should not cost a man his mental health, his happiness, or his sense of self. My brothers, continue to dream, continue to work hard, continue to build, but as you do so, remember to take care of the most important person in your journey, that is yourself. This is a message is from me, Dr. Oliver, on the face of Africa, reminding you that a strong man is not a man who carries every burden alone, but a man who knows when to say or when to share the load. Stay strong, stay connected, and above all, take care of your mental health. Until next time with another topic. But as of now, we are switching on to the the world's most beautiful game. That is football. And football is more than a sport. It is hope. It is identity. It is pride. It is unity. So we turn our attention to Africa's road. It's already not the road to the final. We want to the final. 10 African teams qualified. 10 African teams, they started playing at the World Cup. Surprises, surprises, surprises.

the country's Zimbabwe's biggest debt team, Dynamo's Football Club, Dimbare. But we are talking about soccer. This is the reason I'm playing this. I told you I'm playing most of his tracks from Zimbabwe. This is GT. I'm sure you're enjoying it.

0: Timblex with Dimbari. Dile, dile, madina, dina, the blue Zorabata.
1: Yeah. FIFA World Cup 2026 results. So far, the latest scores and today's fixtures. There's been 18 games and a whopping of 55 goals at the World Cup 2026 so far. World Cup 2026 saw its first kickoff football last Thursday as co-hosts Mexico faced off against South Africa. Since then, there have been 50 goals in 18 games. Cape Verde sprung a surprise. I told you last week. I told you. Holding Spain to a goalless draw. And the Golden Boot race has got off to a flying start. This is what we're talking about. Only 3 games have seen one goal or fewer. So far, making the Football World Cup 2026 one of the most entertaining in recent memory, in spite of the other issues surrounding that. Wednesday's games got underway very early on as Austria and Jordan do battle, yes, in California at 5 a.m. So this will be followed by Portugal's opener against DRC at 6 p.m. This is what we have. Of course, talking about England versus Croatia, the Three Lions also get to their first World Cup campaign underway under Thomas Tuchel. I want to look at the results. What have been the results? What has been the results look like since it started? Let me give you this song from your maps. Yeah, yeah, yeah. While we're checking the results.
2: Okay, take my lemon.

0: original, number one, Africa.
1: It's over.
2: Yeah, I'm trying to, yes, checking for the results. What happened? I'm trying to check on the groups. Which group we're starting. Let's go. From when it started, Qatar versus, from when it started, I'm almost there. Yes, the first game was, it's Friday, June 12th. Mexico 2, South Africa 0. That was the first game in Group A. And the second game in Group A, South Korea 2, Czechia 1. South Africa, the African team lost. Then on Saturday, the 13th June, Canada played Bosnia and Herzegovina, and they drew 1-1. Group D, USA versus Paraguay. USA timed 4-1. Then on Sunday, 14 June, the Group B, Qatar 1, Switzerland 1. Group C, it was a surprise also. African team, Brazil versus Morocco. The game ended in 1-1 draw. Group C, Haiti 0, Scotland 1. Group D, Australia 2, Turkey 0. June 15, that's Monday. Group E, Germany 7, Curacao 1. Netherlands 2, Japan 2. Group E, another African giant. Yeah. Ivory Coast 1, Ecuador 0. Sweden 5, Tunisia 1. Tough luck to Tunisia. Group H, Spain 0. And who else? Cape Verde 0. Spain surprised and held. Belgium 1, Egypt 1. Saudi

Serbia 1, Uruguay 1. Group G, Iran 2, New Zealand 2. Congratulations to New Zealand. Group I, France 3, Senegal 1. This was played today. Iraq 1, Norway 4. And Group J, Argentina 3, Algeria 0. Yes, with the GOAT Lionel Messi scoring all the three goals. Austria 3, Jordan 1. And so tomorrow we have Portugal versus the DR Congo. We also have England versus Croatia. We also have Ghana versus Panama. These are the matches that are coming. Those listening to us, the face of Africa. Yes, we've turned to the beautiful game of the world, soccer, just to give you an update of what has been happening in the World Cup.

Sasa ja presa mucheka we jira. Yes, we are on the beautiful game. Yes, of the world, the extraordinary Messi makes more history in masterclass for ages. Kylian Mbappe and Erling Haaland both enjoyed the fine start to the World Cup, but on the day packed with superstars, Lionel Messi still took top billing. Yeah.

This is about Lionel Messi. Let's look at it. Let's see what they say, what they talk about Lionel. It was a day of for football biggest names, but even amid so much star quality, Lionel Messi still took top billing. Hours after France's Kylian Mbappe and Norway's Erling Haaland had lit up the World Cup with two goals each, the stage was set. But this was not supporting act. This was the main show, the Messi show. His first World Cup hat-trick, a record equaling 16th World Cup goal, and another reminder that despite his age, he isn't going away soon. Argentina beat Algeria 3-0, and Messi was the center of it all. As the sun dipped behind the Kansas City skyline, the 38-year-old became the first player in history to feature at 6 World Cups, beating rival Cristiano Ronaldo by a day. 20 years ago, to the day after this World Cup debut, as 18-year-old at Germany 2006, one of the game's greatest superstars looked as sharp as ever in delivering another spectacular performance in his 200th appearance for his country. There were a few moments of concern after his opener when Messi's studs caught the top of Isa Mandi's heel just past the hour half mark, but no action was taken and the Argentine took full advantage. Afterwards, he said, "To enjoy this with my family, with my teammates, the ones who are always there, is a really beautiful moment. The squad, it's a very united, very strong group. I feel good we were lucky enough to win a tough match. It's important to start off with a win. I'm grateful to the fans because once again, they've shown that Argentina is crazy about this. We packed the stadium again. Everything I'm experiencing now is a bonus. I've been fortunate enough to achieve all my dreams, or even more than I ever dreamed of achieving, but professionally and personally, that's Messi." Argentina head coach Lionel Scaloni added, "I don't have the words to describe Messi. For 20 years, he had us used to seeing things like this, and he inspires everyone who watches him play." So that's the aspect about the GOAT. This is the aspect about Messi making history, and I think it's splashed all over. And they were all even looking at a World Cup all-time top goal scorers. Lionel Messi, 16. Miroslav Klose, 16. Ronaldo, 15. Gerd Müller, 14. Kylian Mbappe, 14. Just Fontaine, 13. Pele, 12. Jürgen Klinsmann, 11. So this is what they're trying to compare and push up that Messi continues to be the greatest of all. And this is football in the US, football in Mexico, football in Canada. So I'll be picking a story here and there as I'll be playing the music. As we move on, remember what we're talking about.

This is from Andy Brown. Here's where we are, just tracking the what is happening in the World Cup, of course, with a bias on our African teams. But obviously, we want to get the news of what is happening. And what I'm getting here is England handed a huge blow ahead of opening match. A star set to miss the World Cup due to injury. The Three Lions begins their World Cup campaign against Croatia on Wednesday night. England have been handed a huge injury blow just hours ahead of the opening match of the 2026 World Cup campaign. Thomas Tuchel's side are set to begin their tournament with a clash against Croatia in Dallas on Wednesday night. They also face Ghana and Panama in Group L. England's preparation for the tournament went well with friendly wins over New Zealand and Costa Rica, but reports suggest they have suffered an injury setback on the eve of their first match. Telegram claims that defender Tino Livramento has suffered a hamstring injury in training and is now expected to miss the entire World Cup tournament this summer. The 23-year-old played 45 minutes in the 1-0 victory over New Zealand, but was an unused substitute as they defeated Costa Rica 3-0 in their final warm-up match. It is suggested that England boss Tuchel will call up Chelsea defender Trevor Chalobah as the replacement for the Newcastle United fullback. Livramento has made 6 senior England appearances since his debut 2 years ago, but his injury setback is disruptive to the camp so soon before their opening match. He was limited to just 26 appearances for Newcastle last season during the campaign that was disrupted by the series of injuries again. And Chalobah, 26, is just 1 England cap for his name, which came in the damaging 3-1 friendly defeat to Senegal last year. It could serve as another blow to Manchester United as Harry Maguire, who was bitterly disappointed to miss out on a initial call-up and is said to be overlooked by less experienced defender once again. This is what they are talking about, but we don't know about that. We just get what is good. Yes, David. Sorry.

You've developed such a reliable pattern of threatening to kick me out of this house that I can predict when you're going to take it back. But it doesn't stop hurting every time you do it. It hurts me, and it hurts that you... most of what hurts about it the most is that you think this is an acceptable way to treat people you love. And she was like, oh, but I didn't mean it. That doesn't matter. You didn't mean it the first time, maybe. Or, well, at this point I kind of hope she did mean it the first time and the rest has just been like habit, or because it worked there was a blow up and then everything got swept under the rug again. And I'm sort of sitting here like, we had a, not even an argument, just I was very calmly like, well, yeah, this keeps happening, and it's not healthy, and it's not right, and it seems like the main purpose of it is to hurt me, either to deliberately hurt me until I start groveling for forgiveness, or as some sort of convoluted self-harm tactic on your end of, I will push everyone away from me because clearly... whatever, I'm scared of being abandoned, so I will abandon everyone else first, or I don't know. She's been to family therapy, personal therapy. She's doing so well nowadays. I'm so proud of her. I really am. And, but yeah, sometimes you just end up in a place where you are the designated person to pick up the pieces. And I've been doing that a lot. I've been doing that my whole life. When Nan and Granddad were heartbroken over this, that, or the other thing, especially not being able to see some of the younger family members, then it would be my job to cheer them up, which involved such things as pretending that I was the age of whichever relative that they were missing most that day. Like, oh yeah, you're 10, right? And I'd be like, 8. And I'd be like, sure. And I'd be like, oh yes, you're into that architecture thing, right? And it's like, no, that's the eldest of the relative. That. And I'd be like, yeah, architecture's cool. And pretend to be whatever they were missing at that time so that they would be stable enough to meet my needs, because part of me was dead set convinced that, like, if I wasn't a perfect emotional rock for everyone else to anchor on, then nobody would be able to be a functioning adult, because, I mean, if all of this necessary work was going undone unless I did it, clearly they must be incapable of it. So it is my duty and purpose to be the, I don't know, emotional feelings human of the family. And, of course, many years later, we find out that most of us had unmedicated ADHD the whole time, which, especially when undiagnosed, so you're not being pointed towards any of the behavioral, habitual, or like physical, like house layout, all of that stuff. There's so many tips and tricks to avoid living a life that is nothing but shame and guilt for failing to measure up to whatever normal is supposed to be. And we got like solid confirmation that ADHD runs in the family when I was like 20, but I'd been like badgering the family about it for about 5 years at that point, because I was sort of like, I think this is us. And like, no, no, no, no, no, no, no, no. I'd finally, you know, give up and stop pushing it, and then 6 months later it'd be like, oh yeah, and you were absolutely right about that ADHD thing. And I'm like, oh yeah, no, I've thought you were right for years. And I was like, well, we had an argument 6 months ago. Because that's one of the things with ADHD, especially unmedicated ADHD, you tend to lose

time or memory of certain stuff because either it's not related to what you're currently doing, so the brain just files it away into long-term storage, or especially if you're repressing something, or like, I want to be very clear because I've been dunking on repression this whole time. It is a very important human skill is to be able to repress stuff until you have time to deal with it. If there's an emergency, you need to repress all of your fear and stuff, especially like if you're a parent, like you could be panicking over the fact that there's this emergency with your kid, or you can repress it for the moment, push that back, do whatever is necessary to save you and yours, and then freak out about it afterwards, process the thing. And with ADHD, and a lot of other things, it's also very common with PTSD, autism spectrum disorder, also a lot of the supposed, I don't know, what's it called, the dark triad, or most of the mental illnesses or conditions that people are like, oh, that's scary, they're just evil, and it's like, no, they're just people. They're just people who've got some brain stuff. Because, there are so many books about people with borderline personality disorder, specifically about how to navigate a relationship with them, how to make sure that they're not abusing you, because that's just what they're going to do. That's how their brains work. And it's like, no. No, I've got a fair few friends with BPD, and I've actually read into, the actual research and stuff, because I was curious and wanted to know. And the basic gist of BPD is that most people exist sort of like, if they're about to have a crisis, it's like a crying breakdown in the car kind of crisis breakdown. Whereas with BPD, the actual resting chemical stage of the brain, instead of being like most people are, especially in modern society and all of that, stressed, you know, kind of hate the parts of the job, kind of hate parts of the community, all of that. Sometimes you just get really annoyed at that particular bus stop, even though it's perfectly fine and it serves everyone. It also means that when you walk past it, you get splashed every time because of how the timetables work out. There's plenty of things to be stressed about. And so a lot of people, it's fairly common for a human in this day and age to be frequently on the edge of the kind of emotional breakdown where you dye your hair a different colour and try a different style and say, new year, new me, I'm going to wear this brightly coloured floral outfit and all of that sort of stuff where, you know, if people are used to you one way, they'll be like, are you okay? But it's not really cause for alarm. Like that kind of small, ordinary, normal, neurotypical breakdown. And, the thing with BPD, from what I've heard it described by someone who has it, is, my therapist told me that, my brain is constantly on the edge of emotional breakdown, but not like the normal dye-your-hair kind of breakdown, but the move into a trailer park with the meth head that I am spending the rest of my life smoking meth with type of level of breakdown. And I was sort of just like, oh. So that explains a lot. Should I be worried about how much I relate to that? My friend with BPD was sort of just like, given other things, you probably don't have BPD based on what symptoms you've told me about and stuff, but that's also a common thing with trauma and a bunch of other things, because one of the big things is, of course, trauma can mimic a lot of other mental illness or mental disorder things because having untreated mental stuff tends to cause depression, anxiety, and trauma because something is wrong, something is different, and you don't know what

is. You can't put your finger on it. Usually your friends and family can't put their finger on it. But it marks you out in some invisible way as different and wrong and frequently potentially dangerous. And that's the scariest one to be. Because, like, my favourite way of explaining it is the behaviours of predator and prey animals. Like, most animals out there are either herbivores or omnivores. Like, they're not trying to hunt absolutely everything. They most likely get hunted themselves by something or other. But the biggest behavioural difference between, like, a hardcore proper carnivore and a hardcore proper big herbivore especially, is that a predatory animal is constantly evaluating whether or not a fight or a hunt or whatever is worth it. Will this injure me more than I can heal by the time I'll need another meal? Is this lovely, delectable walking snack going to end up putting me out of commission so that I can't hunt and I will starve? Is this going to be more danger than it's worth? And so there is that constant evaluation of, like, do I need to pick a fight here? Do I actually need to be here? Can I just sidle down to the watering hole, making it clear that I'm just going for a drink, and then just leave without trying to bite anything? And then there's all of that. But a large herbivore, especially, and prey animals in general, if they decide that they can't run and can't hide, but especially for the large herbivores, they'll do this before running or hiding, is they will fight. And they will fight anything, and they will fight everything, and they will kill, basically. That's the reason that rhino and water buffalo and hippos are the most dangerous African animals, the water buffalo especially, because humans are squishy. Humans are very squishy compared to the things that will hunt a water buffalo that aren't humans. We spears and being able to run up a tree is very helpful in trying to hunt water buffalo. But yeah, they're like, the whether it's purely evolutionary or just something that I don't know happens to mammal brains or whatever, is they will choose to fight and keep fighting and keep fighting and keep fighting, even if it never posed a threat to them in the first place. Even I tend to think of that type of thing when I see especially, like, political or social discourse around, oh, but they might be a danger to us. Oh, but they might be a danger to our children. Oh, but that could do this. Oh, but... And it's like, okay, the drag queens at your local library are not kidnapping your children. I think you're just trying to pick a fight about something to feel better about something. And that's sort of the note I'd like to end on. Okay, given that predator has become heavily associated with someone who preys upon someone else sexually, it seems kind of awkward to say, but, like, try taking some advice just in your own days and in your own time. Take some advice from classically carnivorous animals of, do I need to get into this fight? Is it worth it? Is what I'm chasing with this thing going to help me more than it hurts me? And if you see someone who's just picking fights with anything and everything, like a blind rhino trying to have a challenge fight with a

0: 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Or do I want to just go to this watering hole and drink my drink? Because sometimes we just need to drink our drinks, you know? Anyway, have a good one.
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1: In Radio Hawke's Bay Community News, the Ahuriri Regional Park Joint Committee has voted unanimously to pause the park's recreational development concept while viable stormwater and environmental solutions are worked through. The committee, made up of Napier City Council, Hawke's Bay Regional Council and Mana Ahuriri Trust, says recent technical investigations revealed major challenges with the current master plan, including unsuitable soils at Lagoon Farm and aviation risks linked to bird strike. The separate Lagoon Farm stormwater project will continue, with work now focusing on nature-based solutions to improve flood mitigations and water quality for Te Whanganui a Arotu. Future options will be reassessed and brought back to the joint committees. And thanks to our friends at Local Democracy Reporting for the following stories. Local Democracy Reporting is local body journalism co-funded by Radio New Zealand and New Zealand On Air. Central Hawke's Bay leaders are warning that boy racers dumping diesel on rural roads for burnouts and drifting are putting lives at risk. Deputy Mayor Jerry Greer says the behaviour is potentially life-threatening and is urging the public to call 111, with groups of up to 40 drivers gathering on Porongahau Road and around Takapau. Police say the issue is growing through social media and fear someone will be seriously hurt or killed. Only 11 incidents have been reported in the past 6 months, but 28 vehicles have been impounded. Police are asking for descriptions of cars and drivers as they continue enforcement. And a South Waikato District Council investigation has resulted in a five-figure bill for ratepayers and a formal censure of Putararu Councillor Zed Latanovich. An independent report costing nearly $34,000 upheld two code of conduct complaints relating to Latanovich's behaviour at council meetings, including comments directed at staff. The council has ordered him to apologise and undertake further training. But Latanovich said he does not accept the censure and believes the process was unfair. The investigation found his actions breached the code at a low to moderate level.

0: one incident and moderate to serious in another. The councillor says the remedial steps are necessary to restore trust between staff and elected members. And Picton's next cruise season is set to be busier, with bookings up 23% on last year. Port Marlborough says 32 ships are scheduled between October and April, up from 26 last season, though still well below the 51 visits seen in 2024-25. The lift follows a tough period for New Zealand's cruise industry, which saw South Island visits collapse and 740 cruise-supported jobs lost nationwide over 2 years. Destination Marlborough says operators are now returning after national advocacy helped repair industry confidence. And in sport, England will hand debuts to two players in tonight's second test against New Zealand. Jordan Cox and Sonny Baker both set to start. James Root could also make his first appearance at the Oval, while Joe Root will captain the side. Go the Kiwis!
1: A rainy and cool evening tonight with a low of 4. Tomorrow, partly cloudy, possible showers before dawn, a high of 16 and a low of 5. Looking ahead to Friday, should be a fine day, southwesterlies dying out, a high of 16.
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5: 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I don't move. 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

Now you're listening to Kiwi Collections on Radio Kidnappers. My name is Natalie, and today it is all about good old rock and roll. Now New Zealand has always had a good rock presence. Bands or artists formed in the 50s and 60s covered international acts like Elvis and the Beatles. Our very own answer to Elvis was Johnny Devlin, who introed today's show, and his version of Lord Price's Lordy Miss Claudie. Now that track of Johnny's went to number one here in New Zealand in 1958. Which is amazing. It sold over 100,000 copies, which is a really impressive feat for the time. Johnny was born John Lockett Devlin on the 11th of May 1938, and he was the son of a railway ganger who was stationed somewhere around the Whanganui. With his parents and his three brothers, they formed a family group when he was a teenager, performing country hits and rock and roll. Now, later on down the track, Johnny would perform Presley songs at talent quests, win, and then decide to make the move to the big old smoke, which was Auckland. And the rest, they say, is history. Johnny achieved acclaim here and abroad in Australia. Women screamed for him as he sang and shook his leg in Elvis style.

He toured New Zealand singing Rock and Roll Hits, and in later years, in 2008, he received the Order of Merit for services to entertainment, which is absolutely amazing. Now, rock and roll carried on in New Zealand with many artists forming. In the late 70s and early 80s, we saw a real indie rock genre develop and what they now call the Dunedin sound. Bands like The Chills and Straightjacket Fits, who were influenced by the likes of The Stooges. And another band at the helm of this Dunedin sound was The Clean. They formed in 1978, and they were one of the many bands to be part of Fly Nun Records. The track that I want to play by them is Anything Could Happen. Here's The Clean.

Now, there's a song to get you dancing around the living room while you're doing your vacuum cleaning or having a nice glass of wine at the end of the day. That was Counting the Beat by The Swingers, and that was their biggest hit. It was reached number one here in New Zealand and Australia. Now, that band, The Swingers, was formed by Mr. Phil Judd, who's now a founder member of our own Split Enz. Unfortunately, they only stayed together for about 3 years before they parted ways after lineup changes and disagreements on song choice. But a great song, and one that will forever be in our little Kiwi Collection songbook, that's for sure. Now, you are listening to Kiwi Collections on Radio Kidnappers. 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So definitely do that if you do want to download and listen at a later time. Now, Jimmy Bartel, he's a singer and songwriter and a player of many, many instruments. His old school punk rock sound mixes elements of classic rock acts such as Guns N' Roses and Motley Crue alongside punk vibes of the Sex Pistols and songwriting influences of James Hetfield from Metallica. Now, Bartel grew up on the West Coast. He's a son of a farmer. He drove tractors, herded cattle and ingested a hard diet of, I'm assuming, steak and Metallica and System of a Down. He got his first gig at 13 when his older brother convinced him to learn the bass guitar for a local band. A year later, he took up the axe himself, and at 16, he started his own group, playing in garages and recording on four-track machines. In 2015, Jimmy was hired as a drummer by West Coast covers band Cold Rosie. They gained a deal of popularity and showcased several rallies and festivals, including the Wild Food Festival in Hokitika in 2019. Now, with requests coming in up and down the coast to play his solo originals at festivals and events, Bartel decided to build Electric Island Studios and record two solo albums, including his latest punk offering, Nevermind, that last album. Now, here is a track by him. It's called Never Gonna Change, and it's by Jimmy Bartel.

Thank you, Jimmy. That was really awesome. It just goes to show, if you want to get something done, you go build yourself a studio and you make your own music and you play it as much as you can. It was really cool. I'm looking forward to seeing what else you can do, Jimmy. So thank you so much for sending that track in. I really appreciate it. Now, I've also got another band. These are a very good set of friends of mine. The band is called Loud Ghost, and this song is called Fire Up.

Tracks there. Thank you, Ellie Minop. That first song was Verona. Now, about a little bar on K Road in Auckland that I used to frequent probably a little bit too much when I worked close by. Ellie Minop have been referred to as one of New Zealand's best-selling rock bands, and they won Best Group in 2006 at the New Zealand Music Awards. That next track after that was Gutter Black by Hello Sailor. So that brings back some very fond memories of my West Auckland roots, being the lead track for Outrageous Fortune for so many years. And what I love about Hello Sailor that is even when they disbanded the year I was born in 1980 and only after two albums, I've been fortunate enough to hear them and see them live in my time as they continue to get back together every so often, so it was brilliant. Now, just when they were planning a 40th anniversary of the band, Graham Brazier, who was the founding member, died after a heart attack, and unfortunately that was the end of the band. I can't even speak properly. Thanks so much for listening. I really appreciate your feedback, or even just your request. So please, if you do want to get in touch with me, I would love to hear from you. Just email me. So it's kidnapperskiwicollections@gmail.com. Now, next band, Tadpole. They're also an Auckland band. They formed in 1994 and they were fronted by the lovely vocalist Renee Brennan. Man, she's got a lovely voice. And this next track shows that. It's called All Right. It was released in 1999 and it was off their album, The Butterfinger. Let's have a listen.

That was The Beths with Future Me Hates Me. They're a band that formed when all four members met at university studying jazz. The band's debut album was named off that same track I just played, Future Me Hates Me, and they released that in October of 2017. Right, on to a band that I remember fondly from coming and performing at my school a long, long time ago. It's been a long time since I was at school, so many, many years ago. They were a band called Nothing At All, and what I loved and remember was the raw energy and that rock and roll punk vibe that my friends were also playing at the time, what they brought to the stage. Hey, and there is nothing wrong with a guy in skinny jeans playing a guitar. So needless to say, I purchased their cassette off the table outside the school hall. Have a listen to the track I recall watching. It's called Busted, and it's by a brilliant band called Nothing At All.

0: their one last vital.
1: Oh, that brings back so many good memories. Sadly, the guitarist and the singer for Nothing at All, Tony Brockwell, that I watched on stage at school all those years ago, he died way too early of cancer. And what I discovered, he died on my birthday, which is the 14th of April in 1998, and he was only 21. I just think really, really sad. I think one thing to take from that sad story is that I followed Nothing at All since the day I saw them at that school, and I kept an eye on their members. What made me really, really happy was the bassist for Nothing at All, Dion Palmer, later became a part of a band called the D4. And what I remember of these guys was Dion and Jimmy Christmas, the dual vocalists and guitarists. Again, I'm going to bring it up again, tight jeans, leather jackets, good old rock and roll, something that you can't beat, really. So here is a track that I bloody love from the D4, and it's called Get Loose to get you in the mood.

Wise words of wisdom from the D4 there. Now, a little bit of fun next. Meet Deja Voodoo. Now, they started up as a fictional house band for TV show Back of the Y, if anyone remembers that. I'm sure you do. It was a really good show, and all based on sports. So effectively, they played the first 15 or so seconds of the show as an intro, but their viewers loved them. So they toured the country, and this song is one that I have in my playlist. It's a little bit of fun. It's

0: Kennedy Center its name, and only Congress can change it, unquote. The battle over the Kennedy Center's name comes amidst a broader push by Trump to overhaul the famed institution. In February, Trump announced plans to entirely close the Kennedy Center for 2 years, beginning in July, supposedly for renovations, but a judge has blocked the center's closure. Before Trump announced the renovations, dozens of artists and organizations, including the San Francisco Ballet and the Martha Graham Dance Company, pulled out of performances after Trump appointed himself chair of the center. We're joined now by two former Kennedy Center programmers who were fired. Mallory Miller is co-founded Hands Off the Arts from her job as assistant manager of dance programming at the Kennedy Center. And Mark Bamuti Joseph is a renowned artist and playwright who was fired from his role as vice president and artistic director of the Kennedy Center's Social Impact Initiative of March. He was fired in March 2025. Mark Bamuti Joseph, let's begin with you. Your response to the demand and the actual removal of Trump's name from the Kennedy Center and the judge ruling it cannot be closed or renovated the way he had planned.
1: First of all, good morning, and thanks for having me. Thanks for having us. I guess I would say that I have lots of feelings. I have three primary responses. The first is intimate and visceral. The feeling of the reversal of a particular defilement of a national memorial, and the striking of a person's name who has contracted the American horizon. Whether it's the defunding of cancer research or the national parks or the Department of Education, having that particular person's name above a poet of a president like John F. Kennedy was an affront to us all. And reversing that decision is somewhat emboldening. I would say my second reaction is more parliamentary. We, the American people, have rarely been afforded the decency of a public conversation or process. You know, you wake up one morning and we've kidnapped a president in Venezuela. You wake up one morning and we're at war with Iran. There were no procedural protocols in the affixing of this person's name on a national memorial. And so, led by Congresswoman Joyce Beatty, this does feel like a small victory for the rule of law. And then I would say that my third response is more macroeconomic and conceptual. This is an institution that's this past fiscal year was afforded $260 million by Congress. It's a $250 million annual budget when functioning at its highest level. The retraction of that money from the national economy and from the cultural economy is really striking in and of itself. But there's something that vibrates a little bit higher than that, and that is the economy of joy, the economy of inspiration, the courage economy. And artists are the primary architects of a post-fear economy. And so when you remove the Kennedy Center as a centerpiece from the creative ecosystem in terms of that kind of capital, I'd be remiss to not mention the victory of the New York Knicks and the joy emanating from that city. Think about the economic fallout, or think about the economic repercussions of 10 million New Yorkers being happy at once. Now think about what it's like when you leave a show. How many inspired people leave a performance of dance or a performance of theater? What radiates, what emanates out of that space? Artists are the architects of a post-fear economy. And hopefully this is part

0: part of the restoration of that jewel in the post-fear economy being reinstituted for the American public.
1: And Mark, I wanted to ask you the importance, if you could talk about the importance of the Kennedy Center to artists and performers around the country, and also what its status is right now with Trump claiming he wants to close it for 2 years and yet a judge ordering it to be kept open. What is actually happening in terms of the Kennedy Center, and especially how do you see it over the next year or two?
0: Well, the Kennedy Center is an important space as a living memorial to the nation's 35th president. It is a memorial like the Washington Monument is a memorial, so many of these national treasures. So it continues to endure, I think, in that space, although it has now been politicized in a way that reverts it to a kind of marginal space, I think, in terms of the public imagination. In terms of its space as a pillar for artists in the creative economy, the Kennedy Center is a North Star, the highest honor that we give in the United States for living performing artists are the Kennedy Honors. So what is it that we aspire to? My belief is that even with all its conflicts, the aspiration of America is equity. And artists name that. They color that for all of us. So the restoration of the space is extraordinarily important, just as it's important to have, for a child to have maybe a grade to reach for, or an athlete to have a championship to reach for. A place at the Kennedy Center, a place on the Kennedy Center stage is one of those spaces, I think, in the American imagination and for an artist's career trajectory. At this point, curators tend to program years in advance. So it's very rare that you pick up the phone and say, can you get on my stage on Friday? You pick up the phone and say, can you get on my stage in the year 2028? All of that infrastructure has been severely compromised. And I don't know who the curatorial staff is at this point. And I'm not sure how we begin to restore the trust of the artist community to see the Kennedy Center as a place to come back to and inspire audiences locally, nationally, and globally.
1: I'd like to bring in Mallory Miller to the conversation, co-founder of Hands Off the Arts. You were fired from your job as assistant manager of dance programming at the Kennedy Center in August of 2025. Your group's been protesting weekly outside the Kennedy Center. Your reaction to the latest developments, and if you could talk about this mass purging that has occurred of people at the Kennedy Center.
2: Yeah, and thank you again for having us, and thank you, Bamuti, for sharing those thoughts. I could not agree with you more. Hands Off the Arts was out there on Friday. We've been out there every Friday rallying and protesting the authoritarian overreach into arts and culture in our country at the Kennedy Center. And we were there on Friday, and it was a thing of joy. We were so happy to see that name finally come down off the building. It really does mean something. We have been fighting for it since it went up in December. But I want to be very clear that this is just the first step in rebuilding the trust that has been lost. The Kennedy Center has been impoverished by this administration and by the chairman, who is Donald Trump, and he is still the boss there. Yes, I was fired in August, and alongside of my dance programming colleagues, and many other people have been fired, but the firings are still happening. They're still attacking the workers, recently firing the box office employees as in a violation of their union contract.
3: I just want to talk about some of the artists who have said no and ask

0: ask you, Mallory Miller, about Hands Off the Arts and your protest there at the Kennedy Center. Philip Glass, the Washington National Opera, Bella Fleck, Stephen Schwartz, composer of Wicked, the New York City Ballet, Renee Fleming, Martha Graham Dance Company, Hamilton, the hugely popular musical, was set to be staged at the Kennedy Center to honor the 250th anniversary of the Declaration of Independence. But after Trump was appointed chair, Lin-Manuel Miranda, the show's creator, said the show would not engage with the institution while it is the Trump Kennedy Center. Interesting to see what will happen now. Alvin Ailey, American Dance Theater, San Francisco Ballet, Let Freedom Ring, for the first time in 20 years, an annual concert celebrating Dr. Martin Luther King, featuring artists like Aretha Franklin and Leslie Odom, was held not at the Kennedy Center, but at the Howard Theater, a few miles away, and the Brentano Quartet with Xinyun Huang. Very interesting list of artists. One, do you think that Trump announced that they were going to be renovating the Kennedy Center, which is why they closed it, that it was really that so many artists had said no, there were not enough artists to be at the Kennedy Center, and what Hands Off the Arts is doing, Mallory?
1: I said impoverished before, and I think what I mean by that is both, yeah, the financial side of things. I don't know how the organization is still open right now, given everything that's happened, but also the impoverishment of the arts. There are no arts right now at the Kennedy Center, or scant few. Millennium Stage, which is a program that used to be a part of the Social Impact Department, is still running, and the National Symphony Orchestra is still playing, or they played their last concert last weekend. But there are not shows, and you are right to bring up all of those artists who have withdrawn their participation from the Kennedy Center as a result of this. I have always believed that the community and the power of people here in Washington and across the country is a vital piece of the fight here for the Kennedy Center. And so what Hands Off the Arts has been doing has been gathering that community. We have gathered hundreds of people for protests, including last week, including in December, and including the very day that Judge Cooper gave us his ruling. It was meant to be a vigil for John F. Kennedy's memorial on the occasion of his 109th birthday, but it quickly turned into a celebration because of the great news about the stoppage of the closure and the idea that the name would finally come off the building. And we're still gathering that community. We still have our Friday protests every single Friday at 6:30 p.m. at the steps of the Kennedy Center. And our campaign is to stop the closure and to save the jobs. And we need our community to show up and be in that space with us to prove our power to the Board of Trustees, to the president, to continue to keep a spotlight on this issue.
2: And I wanted to ask Mark Bamuthi-Joseph, you were fired as well from your role as vice president and artistic director of the Kennedy Center Social Impact Initiative. Could you talk about that firing and the work that you were doing that was so vital to the Kennedy Center?
3: Yeah. We were among the first let go, which I kind of hold as a badge of honor, if I'm being honest. Our threat to the incoming regime was that we were doing impact investment work in the creative economy. You see shows, you see output. Many of us are very familiar with something when it hits the stage, but everyone needs a process. Everyone needs research and development, time, resources, and infrastructure. And the social impact department, which was really centered around the idea that the 14th Amendment guarantees for all of us access to the impulse of creativity. You cannot be enfranchised as

0: American if you do not have access to inspiration? So how do we invest in that long term? My feeling as the first vice president of social impact specifically, my feeling was that it was the Kennedy Center's responsibility to create protocols and vectors for investment in artists, not when they're on stages, but in the spaces beforehand, and to widen the cultural radius as expansively as possible. To not only invest in local cultural organizations and cultural artists, but also to do work like the Cartography Project, which was an initiative that invested in Black composers all over the country who were given the mandate to create works of opera and symphony that were inspired by Black dignity. The Cartography Project was an initiative that literally mapped Black dignity from Houston to Seattle, from New Orleans to Ohio. That was one of more than 20 different programs. We had an annual budget exceeding $3 million that we invested in the infrastructure, in the constitutionally guaranteed infrastructure of creativity and towards an equitable horizon across the country.
1: Very quickly, Bamuthi, I want to get
2: the weather. A rainy and cool evening tonight with a low of 4. Tomorrow, partly cloudy, possible showers before dawn, a high of 16 and a low of 5. Looking ahead to Friday, should be a fine day. Southwesterlies dying out, a high of 16.
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Welcome to Kidnappers Cayley for the 14th of June 2026 with Mitch Park. This program is an hour of instrumental music from a range of soloists and bands, with an emphasis on traditional tunes plus original tunes written in traditional style. On this program, we have Green Berry Horton, Dysart and Dundonald Pipe Band, Lorraine Lee and Roger Nicholson, Tony Trishka, Brefni and Yer O'Donnell, Alberio, Chris Jerop, Brown Boots Boogie Band, The Rude Mechanicals, Eck Robertson, Billy Pig, Mickey Doherty, Gallo Glass Cayley Band, and Caroline Keane. With the 250th anniversary of the American Declaration of Independence fast approaching, it's also appropriate to mark the 251st anniversary of the 1775 Battle of Bunker Hill on the 17th of June. We have a tune for the occasion, although it possibly is not a memorial to the battle. On the 2025 Smithsonian Folkways reissue of I'm Old But I'm Awfully Tough, traditional music of the Ozark region, and played here on banjo by Green Berry Horton, this tune is called Bunker Hill.

Greenberry Horton playing Bunker Hill. Thursday the 18th of June marks the 211th anniversary of the Battle of Waterloo, which gives its name to the march that leads this next set from Dysart and Dundonald Pipe Band's 2006 Green Tracks CD Terra Incognita. The tunes in this set are The Battle of Waterloo, traditional, Mackay's Farewell to the 74th, also traditional, and the 1976 Police Tattoo by Angus Laurie.

Thanks, Art. And Dundonald Pipe Band playing the Battle of Waterloo, Mackay's Farewell to the 74th, and the 1976 Police Tattoo. The track notes to the next tune say it was written about a century before it really was. Probably a typo in the sleeve printing. Rightly described as Carole Ann's most celebrated harp piece, it's played here by Lorraine Lee and Roger Nicholson on their 1980 Green Haze Recordings LP, An Exaltation of Dulcimers. Of course, it's Carole Ann's concerto.

0: Carolyn's Concerto from Lorraine Lee and Roger Nicholson. From the new second album in his Earl Scruggs banjo project, we have Tony Trischka playing a well-known traditional bluegrass tune with the backing of Brittany Haas and Daryl Anger on fiddle and Brian Sutton on guitar with Mike Bubb on bass. On his 2026 Down the Road Records album, Earl Jam 2, Tony Trischka plays Bill Cheatham.
1: Here we go.

Tony Trischka and friends playing Bill Cheatham, and we'll hear Bill Cheatham in a different context later on. Stay with Kidnappers Kaylee to hear Breffni and Yerla O'Donald, Alberio, Chris Jerop, Brown Boots Boogie Band, The Rude Mechanicals, Eck Robertson, Billy Pig, Mickey Doherty, Gullah Glass Kaylee Band, and Caroline Keane. 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Gun Arnhem is the Irish for nameless, and there are tons and tons of those in the notated repertoire. The O'Neill's collection alone has dozens of tunes with that name. One such leads our next set on the 2024 Cowgis na Fidgelary album, The Fiddle Music of Donegal, Volume 4. The duet players are brothers Breffni and Eolith O'Donnell, and the set is three traditional barn dances, Gun Arnhem, Hayes' Favourite, and The Shamrock.

Griffney and Yarlot O'Donnell playing Gan Arnhem Barn Dance, Hayes' Favourite and The Shamrock. English dance band Albireo have a couple of contemporary jigs for us, the second of which is by one of the band's members. They call the first tune a floaty jig. Decide for yourself. On their 2017 Talking Cat album Binary, Albireo play Bay of Flies by Tim Elvin and Phantom Fiddler by Tom Kitching.

Alberio playing Bay of Flies and Phantom Fiddler. 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In a few moments, we'll hear Chris Jerup, Brown Boots Boogie Band and The Rude Mechanicals. Later on, we'll play Eck Robertson, Billy Pig, Mickey Doherty, The Gallowglass Kaylee Band and Caroline Keane. 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And if you enjoy live, unamplified music, bring your instrument and join in the Celtic Jam on Wednesday nights at the Rose and Shamrock, Napier Road, Havelock North, where the session starts about 7:30 p.m.

0: Our next tune is a traditional piece played on melodeon by Chris Jerup on the 2025 Go Danish album From Denmark to America, vintage tunes recorded by his grandson Dwight Lamb in the 1950s. This is a march called Storm.
1: Now Grandpa's gonna play Storm.

Chris Jerop there playing Storm. Two reels and a jig form the next set from London-based Brown Boots Boogie Band on their 2025 Brown Boots album, Dancing Boots. The tunes are Petronella, traditional, La Sansonette by Dominique Forge, and Lemonville Jig by Jack Hayes.

Boots Boogie Band playing Petronella, La Sansonette and Lemonville Jig. Here's a traditional polska from Sussex group The Rude Mechanicals on their 2020 self-published album Sergeant Early's Dream. They say they can't name the source for it, but think it came from nakal harpa players in the UK and say the title is Swedish for the wind. They list it as Vinden.

The Rude Mechanicals playing Vinden. Stay tuned to Kidnappers Kaylee on Radio Hawke's Bay to hear Ick Robertson, Billy Pig, Mickey Doherty, Gullah Glass Kaylee Band and Caroline Keane. 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I'm certain that some fiddle showpieces originated from the demands of 19th century music hall, vaudeville and tent shows. One of these would be the Real Brilliancy, recorded in 1922 by the fiddler Ick Robertson, whose full name, Alexander Campbell Robertson, showed Scottish descent. Editor Harry Smith put together an anthology of American folk music in the 1950s, reissued in 1997 on a 6-CD set from Smithsonian Folkways, which is the source for this version of Brilliancy, which he combined with Bill Cheatham to form the Brilliancy Medley.

Mick Robertson playing the Brilliancy Medley. The Northumbrian small piper Billy Pigg was celebrated as a composer and also as a pioneer of cross-traditional

0: Yeah, I suppose that's why it's a place to come to see if it will resonate. But if they don't resonate, the food might, and the music probably will.
1: Yeah. And I guess too, like, even, I guess, like, the nature of things and how we learn and grow and evolve is, like, to go and try something and sort of to, like, open the door and have a look, and then you might go back, you know, you might not necessarily need something in that moment of being at a festival. But in the future, when you hear something, you say, oh, that might resonate with this person that might need that healing, or I've got a migraine, like that, a story that you've told me in the past. Mm. You know, I've had a migraine for 3 days, I can't shift it, and this codeine's not working. How about I try? Mm. So it's merely but a seed, right?
0: So
1: we were just constantly sowing the seeds. And I guess this is what I love about your wellness festival, is that you're planting, you're implementing seeds in our community, in our village, you know. And what a pull card. I mean, I wonder if, like, the likes of New Zealand Tourism could jump on the sponsorship band here, and, you know, because it's all worth it. It's all in the
0: kitty, hub. Great, it'll be a great hub. Yeah, you can lead a horse to the water, so I'm leading all the horses to the water.
1: Yeah, and you like horses. Drink.
0: You love horses.
1: Just not their riders.
0: Yeah, Alicia, love horses.
1: Well, actually, we could talk about horses if you wanted in the electromagnetic heart field, but we'll leave that for another day.
0: We are going to be having horse rides there.
1: Are you?
0: Yeah, horse rides. We're going to have the sauna project said they're keen to come. We're going to have the ice bars from Tuki Wellness said they're pretty keen.
1: Really? Okay.
0: It's going to be pretty immersive, you know, family event, and then after 10, go hard.
1: What sort of workshops do you – I love workshops. Can you give us a little bit of a – just a sneak preview of a couple?
0: Yeah. I'm really enjoying – I learnt Qigong, so I teach that occasionally, and some of my mates do too. So Qigong workshops. So,
1: which is?
0: I suppose it's another form of Tai Chi. So it's kind of breath work, and I put on gasp with it. So you do meditation with it and affirmations and all that kind of stuff.
1: But not like Kundalini yoga?
0: Yeah, so Kundalini will be there as well. Then you've got breath work, heaps of different modalities. There's some really good ones in the Bay.
1: Yes.
0: Different types of breath work. If you've done Wim Hof, it's similar to that, so different things like that. Workshops there's a lot. I don't want to give too much away.
1: No, but it's also good to get excited.
0: I know, I'm super excited.
1: And what about the children? Like,
0: we've got lots of different things going on for them.
1: Workshops or something? Or colouring? Paint a tree.
0: Wholesome stuff.
1: Paint a tree. Trick from the stream. So do you need any help? Is there anything that you need to sort of help back you here, or community help? Or do you, I guess my number one question to you is, like, how are you going to do that? If you're talking sort of 2,000 numbers, you know, in numbers of people that are going to travel to enjoy the festival, are you looking for volunteers? Like, how is it going to be paid? How do you envision this? How do you envision that, you pulling this off?
0: And I have pulled it off. It just hasn't manifested yet. There is professional paid roles, and then there's volunteer roles.
1: Okay.
0: But we're doing something quite different, where there's incentives for the volunteers and for also the people working on it, you can find out by contacting us if you want to get involved as a volunteer. Obviously getting free tickets to the festival and tickets for your family and stuff like that, but there's other incentives that are really cool.
1: A t-shirt?
0: A bit better
1: I
0: than
1: love
0: that.
1: A t-shirt.
0: A bit better than that. No, we'll have a wellness
1: you get a
0: t-shirts and...
1: You get a healing?
0: Hey, you never know.
1: Oh!
0: There'll be lots of different incentives. But no, we're needing professionals, we're needing volunteers, we're needing sponsors. A lot of it has been covered in terms of the professions, but we're still missing a few. So we're just, you know, it's been, I think the inception of the idea was 2 weeks ago.
1: Yeah.
0: So I've always was planning on trying to do a wellness festival, since probably 10 years ago.
1: Wow. So
0: it's just a matter of when. Yeah.
1: Mm.
0: Yeah.
1: And now just, with all your attributes, facets,
0: And I've been helping working with Arcadia and Outfield Boxing Day Festival, and I've seen it all happen before. So, I'm excited, and all the people are just, you know, it's about the community and coming together.
1: Yeah.
0: It's definitely... that way inclined,
1: Awesome. What a gift.
0: Yeah.
1: Hey, Seb, thank you.

0: so much for your time.
1: No, thanks, Alicia.
0: But look, before you go, can you please leave a question for our next guest on grief on various degrees?
1: Yeah, I guess, what could be a way mentally, physically and spiritually you would exercise the way through grieving?
0: Thanks. Please follow me on Facebook, Celebrant Alicia, or check out our website at www.grieftopeace.co.nz. 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Super approachable. Till next time, please live your life in full colour, tell your loved ones you love them and leave no stone unturned. Bless you all. Cheers for the tune in.
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0: A rainy and cool evening tonight with a low of 4. Tomorrow, partly cloudy, possible showers before dawn, a high of 16 and a low of 5. Looking ahead to Friday, should be a fine day. Southwesterlies dying out, a high of 16.
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2: No mai, haere mai, and welcome to Cult Chat, the show where we talk about coercion, control, and all things cultish. I'm Dr. Caroline Ansley. I'm a medical doctor. When I was a child, I lived at the Centrepoint community, a notorious cult in New Zealand. And now I co-lead the Cult Informed Professional Network.
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4: And I'm Lindy Jacob. 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
3: Join us as we traverse the cultiverse.
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2: Welcome to Cult Chat. It's so great to be here with our special guest, Dr. Natalie Fabier. Natalie is a licensed psychologist, a university lecturer, and an educator specialising in trauma, coercive control, and recovery from cultic abuse. She teaches psychology at Arizona State University, where she developed and teaches a course on the social psychology of cults, alongside teaching in areas including psychopathology, addiction treatment, and clinical psychology. Dr. Fabier works clinically with survivors of trauma, abuse, and high control environments, with a particular focus on complex PTSD and recovery after coercive control. She is also involved with the Lalich Centre on Cults and Coercion, where she helped develop a specialist training program for mental health clinicians working with cult survivors. Her work emphasises trauma-informed, evidence-based approaches that help professionals better understand the psychological impact of manipulation, indoctrination, and identity disruption through her teaching, clinical practice, and professional education initiatives. Dr. Fabier is helping build greater awareness and competence in the mental health response to cult-related harm. It's so great to meet you again.
5: It's wonderful to see you again too.
2: Sure.
5: And I'm just happy to be here, and I'm really excited about being a part of this project that you have going. I think it's just wonderful how much awareness you've been spreading about this very important topic that I think people really don't have a lot of awareness or understanding about. So thank you for what you and your team are doing here.
2: That's okay. It's lovely to have you here. We met in Montreal, didn't we?
5: That's right, at the International Cultic Studies Association. That was really great. Yeah. And I got a little cameo appearance about the class, on your podcast. So I'm excited to do something a little bit more formal here.
2: Yeah. Yep. Okay, great. So we've shared a little bit about your professional life. Is there anything less serious that you'd like to tell the audience about you?
5: Yeah, I mean, I'm joining here from the state of Arizona and the USA. So I live in the desert, live with the saguaro cactuses, and do a lot of desert hikes, and try to drink a lot of water and stay cool. It's already reached above 110 degrees. Well, we use the Fahrenheit system, so which is quite warm. So I know we'll be talking about this a little bit later, but I'm really looking forward to the October New Zealand weather when we see each other in person.
2: Yes, it will be a bit different from the tip of.
5: Yeah,
2: we don't have any desert here.
5: Oh, no desert at all, huh?
2: Okay, yeah,
5: not really.

0: Not really.
1: Okay. Yeah.
0: Yeah.
1: Yeah.
0: All right. That's great. Arizona,
1: yeah.
0: is that where the Mormons are? Or is that Utah? Is that near?
2: There is a lot of Utah is kind of the capital, but Arizona maybe is the state with almost maybe the second most population of Mormons. Yes. Mm-hmm. So we have a lot of Mormons, mainstream Mormons, fundamental Mormons. Yes. And there's some folks on my clinical caseload that I work with who, you know, are recovering from what they consider to be some difficult coercive experiences. Yeah.
0: Mm. All right. Wow.
2: Yeah.
0: Yeah. So what first led you to focus your work on cultic groups and the mental health impact on survivors?
2: Yeah. I mean, I don't really have a very interesting origin story. I think, you know, I was always interested in psychology in general and mental health in general, and childhood abuse experiences, coercion, oppression, exploitation, you know, oppressive systems of discrimination, sort of multicultural competency, those types of areas, and also social psychology. So a lot of my research as a PhD student had to do with social cognition, so how things that, you know, how different social experiences influence our cognitive beliefs, our self schemas, our identities, and how those beliefs then affect our behaviors and our trajectories in life, and how oppression and racism and sexism and those types of dynamics can kind of seep into our identity and our behaviors. So so those were kind of academic areas that I was always interested in. I taught social psychology for many years. I do always a mix of teaching and clinical work, which I really love that combination, and then also some research sprinkled here and there when I have time in my professional life. And so I've always taught social psychology and then clinically worked more with the general mental health issues, trauma, relationship issues, work, you know, career counseling, those types of generalist presenting problems and child, like I said, abuse and trauma. And then with everything going on politically here in the US around 2016, you know, that got me more interested in kind of the dark side of influence, the dark side of social psychology. And there were, you know, a lot more sort of documentaries and podcasts and books that I was starting to read on this topic. And so kind of like those topics of oppression and trauma and mental health and social psychology, disinformation, you know, powerful people with bad intention to exploit people and abuse people, all of those kind of factors got me really interested in this topic of cult psychology and the nature of cults. And so I just started doing a lot of my own extra reading, noticed even, you know, started to slowly have people trickle onto my caseload that I started to recognize were going through some of these experiences, realized that even with all the different training, the years and years of training I had as an undergrad and getting my master's degree in counselor education, my PhD in counseling psychology, all these different clinical training experiences that I had, that I've never really had somebody, you know, tell me about this particular issue of somebody who had survived this type of abusive group experience, even though realizing now how fairly common it is and how
0: you're surrounded
2: going and abusive and traumatizing. Yes, yes, absolutely. And so just was like, wow, this is really something that is not talked about enough, and I can't get enough information. I'm looking everywhere for information. There's only a handful of really great scholars whose work have really dug into the research on this, and just realized it was a huge, you know, listening to a lot of podcasts and realizing there's really only a handful of people who really specialize in this issue and are really talking about it in a way that makes sense and I feel is grounded in empirical work and sensitive, you know, to what these experiences entail. And so, yeah, I just became obsessed. I just became completely obsessed with this, and that kind of led me into that direction. And now, like I said, I teach, you know, I teach

0: this subject at Arizona State University, and most of the folks on my caseload are people who self-identify as survivors of cultic abuse of some form or another. And yeah, that's kind of
1: what got me here.
2: Today. Well, you're the right person to ask this question to then, because this is a question I've had for some time, and I don't really feel like I've ever come up with a good answer, and see if you can improve on mine.
0: It'll do it.
2: Many clinicians feel uncertain about how to recognise the effects of group coercive control in former or current cult members. It's all very well if someone says, I've been in a cult, but they don't always self-identify, and sometimes it can take quite some time to build trust with the clinician they're seeing.
0: Right.
2: So you could have, like you said, you could have someone on your caseload for a long time who's either in or has been in. So if you were talking to a GP, I'm a GP, so if you're talking to someone who knew a lot less than I do, we knew nothing about the topic and didn't know who amongst their patients might be in a cult, because I've had this question asked of me by a GP.
0: Yeah.
2: What would you tell them about how they might recognize group cultic control in their patients?
0: Yeah, that's a really hard one, because people do not always present with this stereotypical, you know, they're not always going to present as somebody that you know, fits what I think are some of the cultural stereotypes of someone in a cult. I mean, a lot of my patients on my caseload are people who are very high functioning professionals who are doing, you know, seem on the outside to be completely fine, but are dealing with a lot of trauma and have a lot of distress from experiences that they've had in the past. And you would never know that this is the kind of experiences that they've endured, you know, that it's possible that someone so high functioning would have been through some of what they've been through. So, you know, I think that's a very good question. I think it makes me just think of the more general question of how do we recognize abuse? You know, how do we recognize when someone has been abused and sexually abused, psychologically, emotionally abused, when someone's being manipulated, when someone's experiencing financial abuse, especially because, as you pointed out, a lot of people who are experiencing that currently or in the past, they might not know that that's the case at all. And especially when you're going through it, in most of these systems, you're made to believe, that's part of the abuse, you're made to believe that the abuse and exploitation that you're experiencing is for, you know, for the good of the world, to save the world, that somehow it's going to lead to your enlightenment. And so people are not going to be able to answer any, in a lot of cases, really direct questions. They're not going to be able to identify it in themselves. So I think you're really asking, how do we know when people are neglected, when people are, you know, not allowed to get enough food, not allowed to get enough rest, are being sexually abused, you know, whatever it is. That's kind of the more important question. And that's, I think, a bigger question that we, as medical providers and psychologists and counselors, that's what we're kind of always grappling with, is how to assess someone's well-being, you know, especially when people don't always have the words to describe what they're feeling, and they're kind of coming to you as the as a provider, you know, to know what's going on and why are they having these experiences, why are they feeling this way.
2: Well, I think it's interesting you answer this way, because it's really the way I've come to, you know, it reinforces for me that actually it's a really hard question to answer. And that many clinicians who are new to this work want a checklist.
0: So
2: just like particularly GPs, 15 minutes, you know, they've got, and here in New Zealand, 15 minutes to see our patient. They want something they can run through rapidly. And unfortunately, it's very subtle. It's multiple things need to be pulled together over time.
0: Absolutely.
2: And it's absolutely really helpful when the person self-identifies, but we don't always get that.
0: Yes. Yes. And I would find it to be impossible to really to be able to catch everyone who's experiencing this type of abuse in a 15-minute intake, especially when they have in some cases been trained to answer in a way that would make sure that someone in that setting would not notice the abuse that's going on.
2: Okay. And

0: many of them are anti-medicine and anti-psychology, the groups. Mm-hmm. So it's very targeted and strategically taking the focus away of the medical psychology provider.
1: Absolutely.
0: The victim.
1: Yes. So, yes. Like many of the people who are experiencing the worst abuse are not going to be showing up in the therapy office. They're not going to be even showing up at the doctor's office unless it's like a big emergency. So that's a whole nother part. And then the question of what would you even do if you did identify someone, you know, because the interventions can go pretty wrong as well.
0: They can show up in the emergency department and they can show up in maternity. Those are two places that most people at some point are forced to present to.
1: It's a very hard one.
0: Yeah, it is. It is. Have you noticed any common misunderstandings that health workers and mental health workers have about cult survivors?
1: Yes.
0: This is different from the general population, particularly?
1: Oh, yeah. I mean, I think that because medical providers and mental health professionals don't get necessarily a lot of specialized training in working with this population, I think that we have sometimes the same sort of misunderstandings and misconceptions that the whole population has, you know. So I think, first of all, there's misunderstandings about the pathway to involvement. So I think a lot of times we have the stereotype of like the young white female seeker who's like 20 or something, a college age, getting kind of like, you know, attracted to some guru or something like that. And that's the pathway. But a lot of people, as you know, grew up or were born into these organizations. So they didn't have a choice to begin with in any stretch of the imagination. A lot of people were recruited by a friend or family member. So that's, you know, another common fact, you know, pathway that we don't realize. And, you know, there's just a lot of myths of people being not intelligent or not very articulate or overly trusting, those types of things, which is not true. I mean, I think a lot of times these groups target the same type of people that any group would want, you know, any organization would want to have, people who are smart and have skills or have some sort of resources that the leader, that the group are looking for. And so it could really be anyone who is targeted to be a part of these groups. That's a big misconception, I think, that needs to be fixed.
0: Yep, exactly what I've seen here. I often say the general medical or frontline healthcare workforce knows about as much as cults as the Joe public. And if the average doctor knew as much about asthma as Joe public, that would be a real problem.
1: Exactly. A very good way to put it.
0: You noticed these gaps, you had this passion, and it led you to developing a program with the Lalich Center on cults and
1: queer
0: to help mental health workers better understand cult survivors. What are the core ideas or competencies that you believe, and hopefully it's in the modules, every clinician should learn about this?
1: Yes, that's a great question. I mean, we are presenting on this bigger picture of what should be the competencies, you know, because, okay, sure, we all agree that there's not enough training, but what should be in the training, right? What should the content be? And I think the problem is it needs to be answered through research, and we don't have a lot of research, but we did build what we have now. We did build it based on the best available literature and research that's out there. And while we don't have a lot of research on what should be the core competencies, I mean, there's certainly there's literature on it, but in terms of the medical or the psychological publications and that kind of thing, it is lacking on this particular population. And so we are trying to work on research as well as the education to continue to fill those knowledge gaps. But when we think of this training, we want to first sort of think about this population, even though there's so many different types of lead controlling groups. They come from, you know, they have foundations in all sorts of different religious and non-religious

worldviews and backgrounds and people from all over the globe and different types of groups with different types of sort of cultural underpinnings. It is still one lens to look at one type of identity, right? You know, having gone through a coercively controlling group experience, having gone through an abusive cultic system, we do see it as sort of a specific population, a specific clinical population. And I think that's one thing that medical and mental health providers need to understand. This is a unique population, right? Like, it's not going to be, not everybody from this population is going to be the same. You know, there are different groups that have different experiences. Individuals have different experiences. Even within, we have to understand sort of how different identities intersect too. But this is a unique population. And I think once we kind of educate the public, to educate providers, medical and mental health providers, to see it, then they go, okay, so that means, since this is its own specific, unique clinical population, patient population, that means I need my own, there needs to be specialized training to work with this patient population. And that is something that we need, even just that part needs to be advocated for. And then when you have a particular patient population that you recognize as its own, is its own, or I don't know if you want to say population, I guess that term is maybe a little too clinical or something, but it's your own cultural experience, right? Mm. Then you need to have multicultural competency to work with that population, right? And what is multicultural competency? Well, there are basically three different components, right? There's the knowledge of what does it mean, you know, what's the experience like, and then there is awareness, right? That's another part. And what I mean is awareness of your own attitudes as a practitioner, as a therapist, awareness of your own attitudes and how that is going to impact your relationship with that client or that patient. You have to check your own biases, right? You have to check your own awareness, and then skills. So knowledge, awareness, and skills, and cultural humility too. Sort of this idea of, I am not the expert on this person's unique experience. They are the expert, and I'm going to constantly be in a place of learning, right? And not thinking that I have all the answers. So that was kind of the approach that we took it. So there's modules on, the knowledge, right? Like, what is a cult? And the questions that, unfortunately, cult survivors often get asked, like, why would you join? Why didn't you just leave? You know, why did you do the things that you did? Those are questions that, to be competent to work with this, with people who identify as being part of this comp, you need to have the answer. You need to understand that, right? People are looking to you, you know? So we do a lot of education on that part of it, like helping people to understand, helping providers to understand what is the nature of the cult, what are the characteristics of a cult, what's the social psychology, you know, what does the literature say about how people can, you know, how this coercion happens, how coercive control happens in a group setting or in an individual setting. So, and understanding what happens, what are some of the things that we see, what are some of the experiences like? And then also having it be, you know, we see this type of experience as often one that would be characterized as complex trauma. And if somebody experiences complex trauma, then they are more likely to have symptoms of complex post-traumatic stress. And so then for that piece of it, the more clinical piece of it, we sort of look to the literature on how to treat somebody with complex PTSD and really kind of follow that part of the literature. But of course, it depends on the individual. So those are some of the components that are included in the training. And I think it should be an ongoing conversation. That's, and for us, we decided to have it be a collaborative approach where we pull in not just the literature, but also we pull in other experts who, you know, to talk about and give advice from their experiences. And we also have testimonies from survivors themselves. So I think

0: something that makes this training a little bit unique is just the people who take the training do get to hear from different survivors about their experience in counseling, you know, what was helpful for them, what was harmful to them. Because we really wanted to make it survivor-centered in that way.
1: Fabulous. And just for our listeners, the name of the course is Working with Cult Survivors, a basic certification course for mental health clinicians, which you can find on the Lalich Centre website under the tab resources, something like that. I found it.
0: Yes. That's a great, lalichcentre.org. You'll be able to find it there.
1: I'll put the link in the bottom of the...
0: Great. And you don't have to be, you know, it's directed toward to mental health professionals, but you could be, of course, a medical doctor or even just someone who's interested in learning the material as well.
1: So you also teach about complex PTSD, and this is a topic that I haven't heard much in the medical field. It's still kind of evolving and we're learning about it. And these people experience that obviously in a cult context. And it'd be really cool to hear from you how people with CPTSD who are cult survivors differ from those who experience it in a different context.
0: Yes, I think that is a great question. And I think, first of all, it's important to understand how complex trauma is different from the more single incident trauma. So how complex PTSD is different from sort of what we think of as like quote unquote standard PTSD. So when you have a single incident trauma, that might be like a car accident where, you know, your life is at risk. And that can, in some cases, lead to symptoms of post-traumatic stress, you know, disorder. Complex trauma is trauma that happens over maybe is not as discrete. Sometimes it also involves more discrete incidences of trauma, but it's something that happens over the course of time, chronically, and it's typically interpersonal in nature, and it involves some degree of feeling trapped. And so if you think of what happens when you're in a cultic group, that is what happens. It's basically the definition of complex trauma. And complex trauma is the same symptoms as PTSD, but then in addition, there are also symptoms that have, because the nature of the trauma was interpersonal in nature, then you have impacts to your sense of self, in addition to the sort of classic post-traumatic stress symptoms of, you know, hypervigilance, of, you know, nightmares, of avoiding the trauma, those types of experiences. You also have symptoms that are more intrapersonal and interpersonal in nature. So you have your identity, your self-esteem, your self-concept is hurt. And then you might have trouble with relationships and with, you know, interacting with people. And so something when you experience complex trauma compared to when you experience a more single incident trauma that's not interpersonal in nature, it can look a lot different. So if you think of like a war veteran who maybe was affected by a bombing or something like that, every time they hear a loud noise, they might have a trauma response. Well, for people who have experienced complex trauma, like a coercively controlling group experience, it might be interpersonal issues that trigger a trauma response, and it's going to show up in a way that looks a lot different. You know, it might show up as, getting really angry at something that that the person doesn't understand what made them so angry, right? So wanting to avoid people, wanting to avoid groups and organizations, that type of thing, or just having trouble trusting authority, having trouble trusting somebody, you know, in positions of power, having trouble with relationships, because it's people who they thought were somebody who told them that they knew what was best and had them in mind and has the answer and is the people who they went

0: to for love and support and community are the people who betrayed them and who were abusing and manipulating them and causing the trauma. So I would say they do have a lot in terms, I would say the distinction is more between post-traumatic stress disorder versus complex post-traumatic stress disorder, and the interpersonal and intrapersonal nature that sets you apart. And then, of course, we have moral injury, you know, identity. There's can be spiritual and religious abuse that goes on. And all of those things can be pretty devastating and can be very complicated to recover from.
1: Mm. Do you see a difference in CPTSD that develops in children who are still in the early stages of forming identity, trust, attachment, yada, yada, that sort of stuff, versus someone who has intact relationships outside the cult who could, if they were able
0: absolutely.
1: To and forms that CPTSD in a cult environment?
0: Great question. And the answer for this question, or to any question about how does developmental chronology affect outcomes, is absolutely it's going to affect if the trauma, whatever type of trauma it is, if it occurred in a more sensitive developmental time, it's probably going to be more impactful depending on what kind of developmental needs were unmet at that particular time. So, you know, children who grow up in these kind of environments can any kind of complex trauma, if it happens over a long period of time when you're a child and you truly have no resources and nowhere to turn to, that's probably going to make it more likely that you will have symptoms of complex PTSD. You know, as an adult, and it's going to definitely impact your development. That doesn't mean that you can't heal from it and that sort of thing. And that doesn't mean that there might not have been other protective factors that protect you from experiencing, you know, developing the worst symptoms. But absolutely, kind of the earlier that you experience that type of trauma, and the longer you experience it, kind of the more complicated your recovery could potentially be when you're older. Definitely the children are most vulnerable.
1: Yes. Say that again.
0: The children are most vulnerable here.
1: Yeah.
0: Absolutely.
1: So you mentioned recovery. What helps recovery, and also what can unintentionally cause harm when mental health professionals begin working with cult survivors?
0: Yeah, I think that's a great question. I mean, recovery is absolutely, like anything else, so possible. And even, you know, I'm sure you know the literature on post-traumatic growth, you know, even you can get to a place of not only recovering, but thriving and finding a way to integrate all of your experiences in a way that makes you feel like, you know, like not that you were glad that you went through something like this, but that you feel really empowered and that you're in a better place, a stronger place for what you've gone through and the recovery and you've gone through.
1: Here I am. Yes. Cult podcast. I've seen a pop cult
0: like you.
1: I like to think that I've got oodles and an abundance of post trauma growth.
0: Yep. Yes, absolutely. So it can be a really marvelous thing. I think recovery happens, you know, we're all in recovery from all the time. It's an ongoing process. And I think recovery, what's involved, really depends on where you are in the process of leaving and what happened to you, you know, what your experiences were like. I mean, there are people who maybe are on the outskirts of an abusive group and maybe, you know, I mean, the difference between experiences can be so vast, and the difference in how you recover can be so vast as well. So some child who grew up being separated from their parents, you know, early and made to, you know, essentially labor trafficked when they're 5 years old, experiencing chronic sexual, you know, abuse, were neglected, were denied education, were told that if they act like a child, they're going to go to hell. You know, I'm sorry to you can cut that out.

0: out if that's all too dramatic. That experience is not the same as someone who went to a self-empowerment retreat that, you know, for one weekend, you know, taught by someone who was an abusive leader, but maybe didn't, they were only seeing the propaganda. They weren't seeing the actual coercion and abuse and exploitation taking place. That's a much different experience. And then you have the whole range in between those experiences, right? So, yes. So it just depends on the person and it depends on where they're at. I mean, some people, when they leave, they just need basic resources, right, for living. And they don't even, they might not even be in the place of therapy, might not even be where they're at that point. They just need to help somebody who can help connect them to the basic needs for living. You know, a lot of my clients are older and it might have been 20, 30 years since they had these experiences and they went on to live a relatively normal life. And they're reflecting back, realizing they still haven't fully processed this complex trauma and they're in a place of being ready to really look at it and unpack it because they feel like it's getting in the way of them continuing to grow and actualize as much as they really want to in their life. That looks really different as well. So I guess the answer is always, it just depends.
1: It depends. And that's what I manage in my role as a doctor, you know, like, ankle sprains are the same, you know, like, and
0: yes,
1: treat them according to what the person, what the injury is, but also their resources, their situation,
0: yes,
1: their jobs, all these things.
0: Yes.
1: It has to be, bespoke, really, and recognizing the needs.
0: Exactly.
1: But what gives you hope in this field right now?
0: Oh, what a great question. I think that there's a lot. I think we're definitely in like a pendulum swinging back to, no, it's okay to speak out against this type of abuse. And it's not a bad, you know, we're allowed to call these experiences what they are. We're allowed to say cult, you know, like this was the cult. Like, of course, you want to always be mindful of what your patient is. You never want to use language that you want to follow when it comes to clinical work, the direction of your patient. But I think in terms of just the public discourse and the awareness about it, I think we are definitely back in a space right now of people being able to talk about coercively controlling group experiences for what they are and to call them out. Now it's different where you are at, where you're at in the world and what's going on politically and that kind of thing. But I do see that there are more access to resources and that sort of thing and awareness about this issue, thanks to podcasts like yours and the work that a lot of folks have done who are in recovery also themselves to spread more awareness.
1: Oh, that's so great. I feel like it's been a really helpful chat. I'm just seeing it being listened to by therapists and practitioners all over New Zealand. But before we close, I'd like to know, have you booked your flights to New Zealand yet?
0: Yes, I just did a couple of days ago, actually. I have a good friend who's like, I am coming with you. We're going to go.
1: You've got a friend.
0: New Zealand together. So we're going to travel a little bit together, you know, beforehand. And I'm just so excited. I think decult seems like a wonderful, I know Dr. Lalich, who I worked with and who is one of the most prolific educators and writers about this area. She went last year and she just couldn't stop saying good things about the work that folks in New Zealand are doing on this issue and the decult conference and just all the courage of the survivors who are speaking out. She was super inspired. So I was like, well, I guess I'm going to go. I'm going to check this out.
1: So you'll be at the conference? Decult?
0: I will be at the conference.
1: Yes,
0: I'll be talking about complex trauma in this population. So we'll be able to get a little bit more into that issue.
1: Oh, that's so great. I think that's fabulous for our listeners to have an opportunity to hear you in person if they opt into Decult 2026 in Christchurch.
0: Yes.
1: What's the weekend? 24th and 25th of October, I think.
0: Yeah.

0: We need to wrap up, and it's been so great to pick up, but I just want to give you a chance to say any final things that you haven't said, or bring it back around to any points that you made that you really want people to leave with.
1: Yeah, I mean, I'd say, check out the lawlichcenter.org. There's resources, not only the class that we offer for clinicians, but also just links to a lot of great resources on this topic, and obviously all of Dr. Lawlich's literature and books that she's written that survivors have found super useful over the years. So I would say check out lawlichcenter.org.
0: And we can find more about you. I think you've got a website, www.drfabia.com.
1: That's right. Yes, that's my private practice website. So you can learn more about me there.
0: Yeah. Okay. Mm-hmm. Thank you so much, Natalie. It's been really great. I can't wait to see you in Houston.
1: Yes. Looking forward to seeing you again in person.
0: Yeah. Okay, well, we'll be signing off now, and you can stay on, and you'll be able to hear Liz and Lindy come on and have a wee yarn about this conversation and what they had to say. So we'll see you soon in October.
1: See you then.
0: Okay, bye. Wow, what a fabulous conversation. I'm just reflecting on all of the wisdom and knowledge that Natalie brings to the conversation. What did you guys think about it?
2: I thought she's an incredibly clever lady. She's a real gift, and you can tell that, you know, her journey has just taken her into the sphere, and she's become aware of the unique nature of understanding complex PTSD and the coercive controlling environment. So she's right to say that it's a really specialised field, and that practitioners and everyone really involved in this area needs upskilling.
3: I just thought, wow, we're so lucky to have her. I think this field is so lucky to have people like her, because her grasp of, you know, all the things that we talk about and care about and that we're concerned about for current members, for victims, survivors, recruits, those born and raised, you know, everything, all the things we talk about, you know, she touched on so many of them, even in your, you know, relatively brief interview with her. Her insights on complex PTSD and trauma as it relates to coercive control in this field. Wow, everything. I just thought, oh, we're in good hands if we've got people like her kind of, you know, at the helm, really providing, working on education for professionals, working with survivors themselves, working with the Lawlich Centre, like that, it's really positive.
0: And the thing that quite a few things that leaped out to me, but while I would have loved to have her to have given me a 2 or 3 pointer about kind of how you can tell if someone's in a high control group, which is what all my GP colleagues would love as well, I liked the complexity of her answer that we all need to figure out how to and get more sophisticated in our ability to recognise abuse in all of its multifaceted forms, that this is a sort of a general skill for health professionals, for teachers, for police officers, for social workers, that, you know, it is highly, highly complex. And when you're dealing with coercive control, whether it's in a group or an individual one-to-one setting, it is hidden deliberately. It is deliberately masked and covered over. So it isn't something where there is a checklist, if only.
2: I loved her encouragement that if people who've left these kind of groups can actually self-identify, it's really helpful for medical practitioners, because it might take a long time of walking with someone on the health journey for them to eventually reveal the little bits and pieces that you can put together to create the jigsaw puzzle that is in fact what's happening. But the earlier people recognise that living in these kind of conditions has a really long-term impact on their mind and their health, I think the quicker you can head someone towards recovery.
3: That's so challenging, isn't it? Because I completely agree with her and with you there. But it's that whole thing that sometimes you don't, you know something's happening, but until you have words for it and kind of in a way that

psychoeducation yourself or the knowledge that, oh, in the real world, this here is called abuse. You know, until you have that knowledge, I'm fresh off watching Trust Me, the about the false

0: I've been thinking about...
1: There's no right answer here, by the way. This is just a throwaway question in some respects.
0: Yeah. No, that's okay. One of the things that came up with building this app is patient-led innovation. You know, it's always a different side. You go to the doctor to ask for help, whereas I think sometimes patients must lead this conversation. Because it's faster, it's more empathetic, and it can be more likely to produce tools that people can actually use. I know it's a sort of a recent concept, but I think we're at the beginning of a real shift toward patient-designed solutions in chronic illness management, and I'm sort of proud to be a part of a movement like that.
1: So how do you think clinicians and patient advocates can better work together? On whose head is it? Is it up to the patients to make it happen? Is it up to the clinicians?
0: Yes, to that one I don't yet have an answer, but I am thinking about it.
1: Great. I think it needs to come from both directions. I think a lot of the clinicians need to be more proactive, and often the only way to make that happen is because the patients are... you know, squeaky wheeling it and making the most noise.
0: Yes. I mean, as you say, the best care happens when clinicians treat patients sort of as experts in their own experience, yeah. I reckon. Clinicians bring clinical knowledge. Patients bring lived knowledge. Both are essential. The therapists who've helped me the most are the ones who genuinely listen and treat my observations as data. Digital tools are becoming a huge part of that partnership. I mean, what the future holds in that regard is actually quite exciting. Chronic illness management happens mostly at home and not in the clinic. You know, so tools that help people understand their own patterns and bring clearer information into appointments are going to become standard, I think. The real question is whether those tools are built by people who actually understand the condition, I hope. And the Lymphy Sanctuary shows that's what possibly can happen.
1: Brilliant. So where to next for the app?
0: Yes, that is the million-dollar question.
1: What are you up to now? So you've launched it quite recently, haven't you?
0: Yes, very recently.
1: How recently?
0: So there's a lot. Yes, there's a lot in active development. Sort of the next big step is visual trend charts, so people can actually see their symptom patterns over time and not just individual entries. Yep. I'm also working on sort of flare day detection, sort of a weekly summary view. I mean, and I'm not a big dashboard fan. I feel that's one of those views that's very abused these days. But we are moving into, you know, there's a big tendency towards storytelling, and there's a new word called scorytelling, where you actually have your score and you meet it, you know, combine it with storytelling, and that creates a whole new story for lymphedema. So, yes, there's a couple of things in the pipeline, and beyond that, I would like to add multi-lymph support for people with bilateral lymphedema, so an appointment log so users can record what was discussed at each visit. I'd also love to build a therapist-facing view, sort of a read-only export link that patients can share directly with their clinic. So there's just a few small things still that I'm thinking of, but we're starting, small beginnings for now.
1: That's fantastic. So tell us about it. Where can people find it?
0: Yes, I think the best way to find it now is to email me at info@thelymphysanctuary.com. The actual website is clear, but it's just too much to actually spell out online. So I think the best would be to email me at info@thelymphysanctuary.com. And from there, I'll just send you the link to the app and some more information.
1: Superb. Okay. And how can people support the project?
0: The most powerful thing anyone can do now is to share it with someone who needs it. If you can tell your lymphedema therapist or post it in your support group or send the link to a friend who was recently diagnosed, word of mouth from within my community is worth more than any advertising. And of course, purchasing a license directly supports the ongoing development. It's such a small prize. It's just to keep all the platforms

0: together. There's quite a lot of technology involved.
1: Yep. So what is that price? I don't think we've discussed that, have we?
0: No, no. So it's $19.99 for lifetime access, once off, no subscription. And it's just to keep the app running. Yep.
1: That's very, very good. Lovely. So let's think up some closing questions here. What would you say to someone who has just been diagnosed with a lymphatic disorder and is feeling overwhelmed?
0: I'd say what you're feeling right now is completely valid. Lymphedema is a life-changing diagnosis, and the adjustment period is real and hard. But you will find your rhythm, you will learn what your body needs, now you will build a toolkit of things that help, and you're not alone. There's a whole community of people who understand exactly what you're going through, and we are all stronger than we think. That would be my words.
1: That's beautiful. Thank you. And what's one thing that you wish more people understood about life with lymphatic disease for people who don't have it?
0: Yes, I know. There's actually a misconception. I think we think people know more about it than they actually do. Mm. But so in that case, I would say it's not just swelling. It's the weight of constant management. There is the fear of infection. It's, you know, the grief of a body that works differently than it used to be.
1: Yeah.
0: You know, the invisible work of every single day. And lymphedema is a whole life condition, and people living with it definitely deserve more recognition, better tools, more compassionate care.
1: That's fantastic. Okay. And of course, where can people get help? So a lot of the DHBs around the country, if you're in a bigger centre, have a lymphedema service, and your GP should be able to refer you to that. If you don't, there are private practitioners around. We've got information on our website, lymphinfo.org.nz, and look at the tab for Find a Therapist. We've got them regionally listed, and that's two places that you can get help. There's quite a few Facebook groups as well. Are you looking at having your own separate social media or anything like that?
0: Potentially in the short term, yes. I'm not quite there yet.
1: Fair enough. One thing at a time, right?
0: Yes.
1: Lovely. Well, look, thank you so much for your time today. I really appreciate it, and I'm really excited to see what this app can do. I'm going to start recommending it to my patients as well, and then see what data that brings back for us all. I think that could be really, really helpful.
0: Thank you, Amanda, for having me, and thank you for this conversation. It really feels like it could be the beginning of something bigger. So thank you so much.
1: Thank you. It's absolutely welcome. We've enjoyed having you.
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Austin here. Have you talked to your mum and dad about what happens in a disaster? 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Being prepared is smart. 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You've got this.

0: rainy and cool evening tonight with a low of 4. Tomorrow, partly cloudy, possible showers before dawn, a high of 16 and a low of 5. Looking ahead to Friday, should be a fine day. Southwesterlies dying out, a high of 16.
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0: partly cloudy with a few showers before dawn, then a fine day. I have 16 and a low of 5. Tomorrow fine, southwesterlies dying out in the afternoon, a high of 16.
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I'm Dave Walker. Hey, you're listening on 104.7 FM, 1431 AM. Great to be here again for this little half hour of blues music from really all around the world. And we're going to hit the States today. A lady called Susan Tedeschi, born in Boston in 1970. She's a powerhouse guitarist, really, and a singer who famously attended Berklee College of Music. We've got a track of hers, Just Won't Burn, title track off her 1998 breakthrough album, announcing her really as the new leading lady of blues rock world. So here she is, Susan Tedeschi, Just Won't Burn.

Oh, fantastic stuff. Looking at her, you'd never know that she was a blues singer with such a repertoire under her belt, but she is an amazing singer, and she's sort of really got a sort of a bit of a cross between sort of a Janis Joplin and a Bonnie Raitt sort of a sound. She spent most of her early years playing in gospel choirs and small clubs before this album went gold, a rare feat actually for a blues artist in the late 90s to get an album to go gold. Her success paved the way for her, really, and her husband, Derek Trucks. A band that they have together is called the Tedeschi Trucks Band. Yeah, one of the most respected touring acts in music today across the state. So, yeah, hopefully I'm going to try and find some more from her. Fantastic, yeah. Okay, well, on to this guy, Solomon Burke, king of rock and soul, really, born in Philadelphia, 1940s. He was a preacher, a mortician as well, and a father for 21 children. Unbelievable. This track, None of Us Are Free, released in 2002, was a late career masterpiece, really, that won him a Grammy. The song is a powerful sort of social anthem, blending the fire of the pulpit with the smooth groove of classical R&B. So here it is, None of Us Are

have people still in darkness and they just can't see the light. If you don't say it's wrong, then that says it's right.

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None of us can find it on our own.

Solomon Burke there. Later life, actually, Burke was famous for performing his music from a large ornate throne on the stage. He used to sit there in the throne and take his audience with him. Yes, unbelievable. I've seen some images with him sitting back in this massive king-type throne, kingly throne. Yeah, amazing. And this sort of track was just really an example of his massive voice commanding the stage, really, demanding respect. Reminding us that really blues and soul are inextricably linked to the fight for justice. None of us are free. Well, unbelievably, we're halfway through the show and I've only got one track to go. Yes, I know you're thinking, hang on a sec, we're only 12 minutes into this 30-odd minute show. Well, no, we've got one track to go and this one's a biggie. They don't call him Slow Hand for nothing, Eric Clapton, yeah. This one is an amazing track from him, Stormy Monday. Yeah, the song and history, really written and recorded by T-Bone Walker in 1947. Call it Stormy Monday was what he called it. Became sort of really foundational text for the British blues movement of the 60s. Eric Clapton famously performed this track during his Guitar God era with John Mayall and the Blues Breakers, and later sort of as a solo artist. While Walker's original was a really smooth, jazzy masterpiece, Clapton's version really is notable for helping redefine really the really slow burning, high tension electric blues workout. So I want you to sit back and absolutely enjoy Stormy Monday, Eric Clapton. That's our Blues 101 again today. Unbelievably, I hear myself saying this at the 13-14 minute mark, but yeah, that's a great track. I'm really pleased to leave it with you to go out on. Hope I catch you here next week. Tune in, and of course you can catch the show on podcast. Just goes to radiohawksbay.org and click on the programs button and the explore button first and then the programs button, so you'll see quite a few blues shows there now, so you can check out some past shows too that you might have missed. So yeah, here he is, Slow Hand, Eric Clapton, Stormy Monday. Bye now.

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7: 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Super excited to be with you today, bringing you some great country music on Spurs of Gold. We're going to start today with a song by David Lee Murphy. In 1995, he released the number one single, Dust on the Bottle. The tune is a classic country foot-stomping track that gets your blood pumping. The track is kind of rock in a lot of country. David Lee Murphy is one of country's best songwriters. The song is all unique and catchy as. Since his days as a star performer, he's been making a good living writing songs for other stars like Jason Aldean and Kenny Chesney. Not a bad gig for a guy that still gets recognised for the huge hit he had 15 years ago with Dust on a Bottle. And here it is.

How is that for a great way to kick off today's show? 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Next up, we've got a song by Diamond Rio. Now, country fans most certainly recognise Meet in the Middle when it comes on the radio soon. This was a debut song for Diamond Rio, released in 1991, and it remains a big hit even today. The song has great guitar riff, a great vocal, and so many hooks and melodies, it's impossible not to like it. This tune is about a guy and a gal meeting in the middle on various issues in their life and always working it out with a compromise. It is one of those classic tunes that just about everyone knows and sings along to when they hear it. Have you heard it before? Here's Meet in the Middle by Diamond Rio.

It was Diamond Rio singing Meet in the Middle. Blake Shelton and Trace Edkins got together for one rocking hillbilly anthem. The song was called Hillbilly Bone, and it told the story of a guy from the city that realises he's got a little bit of hillbilly in him. The song is pure country fun, and there are no two better people to put it together than Blake and Trace. Blake has one of the most, let's call it, unique personalities in country music. He's a joker that isn't shy about

hiding his humour, while Trace is a softie with a big voice that loves singing crazy songs. Here's Hillbilly Bone. I hope you enjoy.

this next song's going out to Jim and Louise. Don't forget, if you've got a request, call us on 878 8710 and we'll do our best to find it and play it for you. A career in country music can't get off to a much better start than with a debut single going all the way to number one on the charts. And that's exactly what happened in 1993 for Clay Walker. What's It to You was a song that did it for Clay Walker. The tune is super catchy, the melody of the music is infectious, and it has you tapping your feet and singing along from the first note. It's a simple love song with a great, unique sound that remains popular today, making it one of the best country songs of all time. Here is What's It to You for Jim and Louisa.

stick with the 90s, here's another great one by a guy in a big hat in the biggest dimples in country music history. John Michael Montgomery burst onto the scene with this up-tempo song about life and loving a good woman. The song may have been a shameless playoff from a classic of Garth Brooks songs, but Life's a Dancer stands on its own as a great country song. The tune is full of fun, catchy lyrics and melodies that gets the whole crowd smiling. Here's Life's a Dance by John Michael Montgomery.

We're coming to my last song for the day, which is a fun and cleverly done song by one of our very own New Zealand singers, John Hoare Grinnell. John had his first professional engagement the year he finished high school in 1962. He originally sang as John Hoare, his stepfather's surname, but later changed to the family name of Grinnell. He recorded his first record album for Joe Brown in 1963. He wrote this New Zealand version of I've Been Everywhere with local place names in 1966. And I'm playing it for all you travellers with a little challenge to see if you can keep up with them. Take care of each other and keep safe.

0: I've been everywhere.
1: You can go too.
0: Come on, Rob. Yeah, you know you got us out of a spot here, Ben. Thanks. No, I'm here. Where are you headed for?
1: Mate, I'm heading for O'Reilly up north.
0: Oh, well, there, right. Have you ever been to Tuakau?
1: Ah, yes, I've been down that far south.
0: Well, Waikakamuka?
1: I've heard of it, but...
0: Carthia? Five Rivers? Frog Flat Junction?
1: That sounds interesting, but no.
0: But have you met any girls in Harihari?
1: Well, that could be telling.
0: Tangaparutu? Dag Sound.
1: Oh, that's a good place. That sounds an interesting place.
0: Yeah, bluff, mate, yeah.
1: Yes, been to the bluff.
0: Hi, Kokoriki.
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1: In Radio Hawke's Bay Community News, the government is boosting tourism growth with new international marketing and business events investment. Tourism Minister Louise Upson says an extra $4 million will go to Tourism New Zealand to ramp up promotion in Australia, the United States and China, aiming to lift visitor numbers and economic returns. A further $1 million will help attract more international conferences, which she says bring high-value visitors and support jobs. International arrivals are now at 94% of pre-pandemic levels, with overseas visitor spending rising to $13.7 billion. Upston says the funding will build momentum despite recent travel disruptions, with more announcements to come. And community pharmacies are getting a funding boost to improve access to healthcare closer to home. Health Minister Simeon Brown says pharmacies are a vital first point of contact, providing advice, medicines and vaccinations. Health New Zealand has confirmed a 3.16% funding uplift worth $26.6 million, along with extra investment to expand clinical services. The package includes increased pharmacy service fees, $11.9 million a year for expanded clinical services, and a matching 3.16% increase for immunisation services. Brown says the funding will help pharmacies meet growing demand, support treatment for common conditions, and ease pressure on other parts of the health system. Labor says the government is putting a band-aid on the housing crisis while failing to address the root cause. Housing spokesperson Kieran McAnulty says National is raising rents for social housing tenants, releasing more prisoners into rough sleeping, and leaving providers stretched with more than 900 households beyond funded capacity. He says homelessness is worsening, with more people discharged from hospital onto the streets, and that Minister Chris Bishop has built only 446 of the 2,050 homes he promised. McAnulty says frontline funding is welcome, but only building more homes will reduce homelessness. And thanks to our friends at Local Democracy Reporting for the following story. Local Democracy Reporting is local body journalism co-funded by Radio New Zealand and New Zealand On Air. A conservation group in Mid-Canterbury is welcoming proposed new rules to manage cat ownership. The Ashburton District Council wants all cats over 4 months old to be microchipped, registered and desexed as part of an update to its Keeping of Animals bylaw. The Methven and Foothills Birdsong Initiative says the move will help protect native bird life, with spokesperson Mac McElwain calling it a good start. The draft bylaw also bans feeding cats you don't own to prevent boosting stray populations. Consultation is open until July 15. And the sport, Silver Ferns coach Dame Nolan Taroa has named a largely expected 12-player squad for next month's Glasgow 2026 Commonwealth Games. Rising defender Catherine Hall is included but will need medical clearance as she continues her recovery from a foot injury. Go the Ferns!
2: Partly cloudy with a few showers before dawn, then a fine day. I have 16 and a low of 5. Tomorrow fine, southwesterlies dying out in the afternoon. A high of 16.

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So wherever you are in the world, you can tune into this little old radio station as long as you've got access to the internet, of course. I'm Big Daddy. I'll be here until 9 o'clock this morning, keeping you up to date with what's happening at the station and playing some awesome songs into the bargain. Following this program today, we've got 17 programs coming your way. Kicking them off after the new sport and weather at 9 o'clock is Volunteering Vibes, hosted by the team from Volunteering Hawke's Bay. They'll be back again at 10:30 talking about their 20-year celebration of Volunteering Hawke's Bay being set up in Hawke's Bay. Some Kiwi music for you between 11 and midday with Nothing But Kiwi Tuesday with Gray Raphael. At midday lunchtime, it's What the Grief, a program all about grief and how to cope with that. Women's Health, Let's Talk with Maria at 1 o'clock. And at 2 o'clock, we dress for success with Joe. If you are interested in the night sky, we've got Astro Chat just for you at 3 o'clock. Straight talk, space news, fresh discoveries, expert takes that makes the night sky easier to understand. And at 4 o'clock, the Sabo, it's all-time awesome forgotten tracks with David Walker. We've got something for just about everyone. But let's get this show on the road.

Beg, steal, or borrow. That's a new Seekers. It's a love song to a former lover claiming the two should be together, and the singer will beg, steal, or borrow in order to bring the other love. How nice is that? The song, by the way, was the UK entry into the Eurovision Song Contest in 1972, and it got 114 points, placing second in a field of 18 behind Après Toi by Luxembourg's Vicky Leandros. And she got 128 points. She must have won it. Anyway, good way to start this program. What have we got next? Got a bit of...

playing the music you love to hear right here on Radio Hawke's Bay. Petula Clark and Cheat Knows a Place. Our next song is the number one. It got to number one on this day in 1988 from a group called the Time Lords. The song is called Doctor in the TARDIS. And it's a bit of a mix. Who were they? Who were the Time Lords? They were Scottish duo Bill Drummond and Jimmy Courtney. And the song is a bit of a mashup of the Doctor Who theme music. Who wouldn't know that? Gary Gliss's Rock and Roll Song Part 2. With sections from The Sweet's Blockbuster. See if you can pick those songs up when you're listening to this program, listening to this song.

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That number again, 0211 55 61 76.

Selvyn Bishop out of 1976. Quite a big song for him. Got to number three on the charts in the US of A, and a number three right here in good old NZ. That's going to be fine today, heading for a high of just 17. It's a bit chilly for me, 17. What about you? I like it when it's hot. I like it when it's so hot you've got to put the fan on or the aircon. I don't like it the other way around. It's going to be fine tomorrow with 16, and Saturday partly cloudy, some nor'westers with a high of 20. More of the same on Sunday with 19 degrees. 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

That was a big song for the Foundations. It took them all the way to number one. They got together in 1966, and the Foundations, as we know them, that band there, ceased to function in about 1970. There has been some spin-offs, and are they still doing it? I'm not sure. Up next, we've got Helen Shapiro on Radio Hawke's Bay, a station that gives you a voice 22 minutes past 8.

That's the Rollers of the 1974 album called Rollin'. And one of the great groups of all time. Before that, Helen Shapiro, Tell Me What He Said. You're tuned to Radio Hawke's Bay. Coming up after the new sport and weather at 9 a.m. It's Volunteering Vibes, hosted by the team from Volunteering Hawke's Bay, which is a non-profit organization that supports, celebrates, and advocates for the thousands of people who volunteer in various ways right across Hawke's Bay. It's Curtis Lee.

from way back in 1961, Curtis Lee, Pretty Little Angel Eyes, bit of doo-wop there, it's produced by Phil Spector, that record, and performed best for them, I was backed, by the way, by the Halos, performed best for them right here in New Zealand, where it got to number 5 on our charts.

0: teddy bear.
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3: Recorded by Elvis Presley back in 1957 for the soundtrack of a second picture, Loving You, which he performed the song, by the way, would go on to be a number one.

Hi, it must have been a beautiful baby. We first heard that song way back in 1938, sung by Dick Powell, but that was Bobby Darin with his 1961 version. Before that, Eden Kane and a song called Well, I Ask You. Time is 23 and a half minutes to 9, heading towards a new sport and weather on Radio Hawke's Bay.

Shirley Bassey there. She's born in Wales back in 1937. She's 89 years old. Got on the show Biz in 1953 and still doing it, I think, because in December 2025,

1985, she recorded a vocal performance as a Celestina Warbeck in Harry Potter, the full cast audio editions. There you go. Wow, what a legend. You listen to Radio Horse Bay, station that gives you a voice. Here's Johnny Mathis. A song called Misty.

Misty. It's a jazz standard written and originally recorded in 1954 by pianist Errol Garner. It was recorded or composed as an instrumental at that time, but old Johnny Mathis comes along after they added some words to it. The lyrics were added by Johnny Burke. And Johnny Mathis recorded the song, and it's on his 1959 album called Heavenly.

Carol and Herbert Kalin, otherwise known as the Kalin Twins. That was their big song out of 1958. It's called When, got to number one in a whole bunch of countries. Sadly, they are no longer with us. They passed away respectively in 2005 and 2006.

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1: In Radio Hawke's Bay Community News, the government is boosting tourism growth with new international marketing and business events investment. Tourism Minister Louise Upson says an extra $4 million will go to Tourism New Zealand to ramp up promotion in Australia, the United States and China, aiming to lift visitor numbers and economic returns. A further $1 million will help attract more international conferences, which she says bring high-value visitors and support jobs. International arrivals are now at 94% of pre-pandemic levels, with overseas visitor spending rising to $13.7 billion. Upston says the funding will build momentum despite recent travel disruptions, with more announcements to come. And community pharmacies are getting a funding boost to improve access to healthcare closer to home. Health Minister Simeon Brown says pharmacies are a vital first point of contact, providing advice, medicines and vaccinations. Health New Zealand has confirmed a 3.16% funding uplift worth $26.6 million, along with extra investment to expand clinical services. The package includes increased pharmacy service fees, $11.9 million a year for expanded clinical services, and a matching 3.16% increase for immunisation services. Brown says the funding will help pharmacies meet growing demand, support treatment for common conditions, and ease pressure on other parts of the health system. Labor says the government is putting a band-aid on the housing crisis while failing to address the root cause. Housing spokesperson Kieran McAnulty says National is raising rents for social housing tenants, releasing more prisoners into rough sleeping, and leaving providers stretched with more than 900 households beyond funded capacity. He says homelessness is worsening, with more people discharged from hospital onto the streets, and that Minister Chris Bishop has built only 446 of the 2,050 homes he promised. McAnulty says frontline funding is welcome, but only building more homes will reduce homelessness. And thanks to our friends at Local Democracy Reporting for the following story. Local Democracy Reporting is local body journalism co-funded by Radio New Zealand and New Zealand On Air. A conservation group in Mid-Canterbury is welcoming proposed new rules to manage cat ownership. The Ashburton District Council wants all cats over 4 months old to be microchipped, registered and desexed as part of an update to its Keeping of Animals bylaw. The Methven and Foothills Birdsong Initiative says the move will help protect native bird life, with spokesperson Mac McElwain calling it a good start. The draft bylaw also bans feeding cats you don't own to prevent boosting stray populations. Consultation is open until July 15. And in sport, Silver Ferns coach Dame Nolene Tauroa has named a largely expected 12-player squad for next month's Glasgow 2026 Commonwealth Games. Rising defender Catherine Hall is included but will need medical clearance as she continues her recovery from a foot injury. Go the Ferns!
2: Instant weather! Partly cloudy with a few showers before dawn, then a fine day. I have 16 and a low of 5. Tomorrow fine, southwesterlies dying out in the afternoon. A high of 16.
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Bonjour, I'm David Brown Carr. My wife and I are big fans of the annual Eurovision Song Contest, which we have been watching devotedly for over 20 years. The 70th Eurovision Song Contest was held in Vienna, Austria in May, with 35 countries participating. In this show, I'll be reporting on the contest and playing some of the most popular music from the event, where a country which had never won Eurovision before was the unexpected winner. I'll also talk about the two serious controversies at the 2026 contest. So join me after the 2 p.m. news and weather on Mondays here on Radio Hawke's Bay, with a repeat on Saturdays at 5 p.m. for all you need to know about Eurovision 2026.

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Holy moly, look at me, I'm dancing like a zombie. 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Holy moly.

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1: The Hastings Poultry and Pigeon Society invites you to their annual Poultry, Pigeon and Waterfowl Show at the Exhibition Hall, Tamawana Showgrounds. 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
3: Kia ora Hawke's Bay and welcome to Volunteering Vibes, the show where we celebrate the people who make our region stronger, kinder and more connected. I'm Tracy, your host, and today we're marking a milestone that means a lot to our whole community. This year, Volunteering Vibes turns 20. That's two whole decades of connecting people who want to help with organisations that need support. Two decades of building community, strengthening relationships, and creating opportunities for people to give back. June also sees National Volunteer Week, an annual event dedicated to the incredible people who give their time, energy, and passion to make our place a better place. And the absolute cherry on the cake is that 2026 has been designated International Year of Volunteers by the United Nations, a global celebration recognising the essential roles volunteers play in building resilient, inclusive and thriving communities. So we're going local, national and global with sharing the impact of volunteering. So stay with us. We've got stories, reflections, inspiration and practical ways you can get involved. This is Volunteering Vibes, and today we're talking about the power of people helping people. Now, 20 years is a long time in the life of any organisation, but for Volunteering Hawke's Bay, those years have been packed with growth and change and thousands of meaningful connections. When we first opened our doors, the mission was quite simple: make it easier for people to help. There were community groups doing incredible work, and there were people who wanted to contribute, but the bridge between them wasn't always clear. Volunteering Hawke's Bay became that bridge. Even in those early days, the vision was big, and the community responded. People got in touch wanting to help, organisations reached out needing support, and steadily the network grew. Over the years, Volunteering Hawke's Bay has matched thousands of volunteers with opportunities across our region. And behind each of those people is a story, a reason they volunteered, a moment that inspired them, and a connection that changed some people's lives. Now, we support organisations of all sizes, from small grassroots groups to regional branches and national services. This depth and range of opportunity offers the chance to get involved with everything from recycling to emergency response and everything in between. This is organised volunteering, and it's what most people think of when the subject comes up. But when you take a moment, you realise it's bigger than that. So much bigger. Maybe you've taken care of a neighbour's pet while they were away, mowed a lawn, or helped out as part of your Duke of Edinburgh Award, school service, or William Pike Challenge. This informal volunteering is happening all around us every day. A recent national volunteering report tells us that 53% of New Zealanders volunteer. Now, that's an increase on the last time this report was published 5 years ago, so that's great news. And whatever form your volunteering takes, the real magic isn't in the numbers, it's in the relationships. It's in the way that volunteering brings people.

0: people together. As we celebrate 20 years, we're not just looking back, we're looking forward, because the next 20 years will be shaped by the volunteers who step up today. So as I mentioned earlier, the world is celebrating volunteers, and this year is International Year of Volunteers, recognising the essential role that volunteers play in our communities. Now here in Hawke's Bay, we know the power of volunteering firsthand. We've seen it in times of crisis, when neighbours help neighbours, strangers become friends, and communities come together to rebuild. We've seen it in everyday acts of kindness from our community to our community. Now the UN's message is clear. Volunteering isn't just a nice thing to do. It's a vital part of how society functions. It builds trust, creates opportunities and supports well-being. It helps communities respond to challenges, whether those are environmental, social or economic. The International Year of Volunteers is a chance to celebrate that impact, to recognise the people just like you who give their time, and to encourage more people to get involved. And here in Hawke's Bay, we're proud to be part of that global movement. So stay tuned to hear how simple acts really can make a difference and how you can get involved.
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0: Welcome back. 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Now, Volunteering Hawke's Bay are proud to be amongst those leading the call to highlight and celebrate the incredible work that's going on right here in Hawke's Bay. Maybe you've nominated or voted for one of the 24 finalists for this year's Excellence Awards. We put out the call and you responded, nominating amazing individuals, incredible organisations, enabling the good stuff to happen. And this year, we're shining a spotlight on our rangatahi, who are out there leading by example. The finalists were selected and the People's Choice voting launched. Hundreds of votes poured in. It was quite the thing to watch. Nominees, finalists and winners will all be celebrated at our 20th anniversary and Excellence Awards night later this month. Thank you to everyone that has made this possible. Don't forget to check out our socials for news on this and so much more. Volunteering has a ripple effect. One act of kindness inspires another. One hour of service can change someone's day. Because behind every volunteer there is a journey, a moment, and a reason, these stories can begin simply and quietly. Like the retired builder who finds himself missing the sense of purpose that came with work. They've got the skills, they've got the time, and they want to stay active. They sign up for a local repair cafe, and now they're fixing toasters and mending chairs and sharing stories with people who appreciate their craftsmanship. They tell us it's the highlight of their week, not just because of the repairs, but because of the people. I also want to tell them that this work has put over $4,000 worth of items back into use and not into landfill this month alone. Now, how about the young person who arrives in Hawke's Bay, unsure of where they fit in? They don't know many people and they're trying to find their place. Through Volunteering Hawke's Bay, they join a community garden. Now, at first, they're nervous, that's to be expected. But soon, they're laughing with people from all walks of life. They're learning new skills, and they're building friendships. They tell us that volunteering didn't just help, it made them feel at home. And let's not forget about the high school student who came to us needing service hours for school. They're volunteering at an animal rescue centre where they discover a passion for animal welfare. They learn how to care for animals and work in a team, and how to advocate for causes that they believe in. Today, they're thinking about studying veterinary science, and it all started with volunteering. Now, stories like these aren't rare. They're happening all around us, and they're a reminder that volunteering isn't just about giving. It's also about receiving. It's about connection.

0: purpose and community. Now, I can hear you saying, well, what difference can I make? And I would say to that, that one volunteer can spark a whole movement. At Volunteering Hawke's Bay, we get to see that in action. It starts with a desire to meet a need and ends up with tens of thousands of product or produce saved from landfill and redistributed to exactly where it's needed locally, filling homes, filling bellies, filling hearts. You could make a real impact to tackle social isolation, which is having little or no meaningful social connection, and loneliness, which is feeling disconnected even if there are people around you. Now, these two things sound the same, but they're quite different situations. But both of them aren't just sad, they're harmful. Harmful to our health, and they even shorten lives. There are a raft of ways you can help. Supporting women going into work with a new wardrobe, clothes and confidence, bonus. Or how about piloting a tri-bike, helping folks get out and feel the wind in their hair. And then there are local refuges or night shelter, making and delivering meals and baking to those who need a boost. Baking and breaking, we've got the lot. We are honoured to shine a light and share the stories of incredible people who give their time and touch lives. If you've ever thought about volunteering, even for a moment, or you're just a bit curious, now is the perfect time to take that step. 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

today. Second Kiwi Double Shot right here. Another week, Kiwi Thursday with Gray. Time now to take a look at today in entertainment history. Well, did you know it was today in 1948 that Columbia Records unveiled its long-playing phonograph record, the 33 and a third in New York City? In fact, George Harrison named an album after that, didn't he? 33 and a third. It was the day in 1967 that the Jimi Hendrix Experience made its debut performance at the Monterey Pop Festival. It was today in 1976 that ABBA performed for Sweden's king and his wife-to-be, queen-to-be, on the eve of their royal wedding. It was also finally today in 1977 that Johnny Rotten of the Sex Pistols was slashed in the face and hands by some kids with knives. Ugh. Well, that's today in entertainment history. That's also today's show. Have yourself a wonderful, unforgettable, awesome, connected week. And I'll be back next week at the same time. Until then, keep it locked right here for all the best in music, information and entertainment. 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My name's Gray Raphael. You've been listening to Nothing But Kiwi Thursday.

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1: In Radio Hawke's Bay Community News, the government is boosting tourism growth with new international marketing and business events investment. Tourism Minister Louise Upson says an extra $4 million will go to Tourism New Zealand to ramp up promotion in Australia, the United States and China, aiming to lift visitor numbers and economic returns. A further $1 million will help attract more international conferences, which she says bring high-value visitors and support jobs. International arrivals are now at 94% of pre-pandemic levels, with overseas visitor spending rising to $13.7 billion. Upston says the funding will build momentum despite recent travel disruptions, with more announcements to come. And community pharmacies are getting a funding boost to improve access to healthcare closer to home. Health Minister Simeon Brown says pharmacies are a vital first point of contact, providing advice, medicines and vaccinations. Health New Zealand has confirmed a